0: Yeah, that's
1: Am
0: true.
1: I lying?
0: No, no, no. Actually, I have a lot of salsa trees around my house.
1: Yeah, you could, or have a plant outside, because when I first came here, I starved. Because I just didn't understand on the hours and who to call. Now I'm here. I know about Saltfish Sunday, Saltfish Friday, Grill Mass. Like, I just didn't know. You understand?
0: So the suggestion there for, as people get ready for
1: Please,
0: Prime.
1: Please, dear God.
0: Use our tools.
1: Right now I have a jam that finished, a guava jam. We don't know how to call them back. I don't see nothing on the label. Right now, so I'm waiting on Prime to buy guava jam. True story.
0: Mm.
1: I love my guava, and I have a pepper jam, and I have no idea how to get more of it.
0: Okay, we're going to fix all of those are going to be fixed.
1: Correct.
0: Special thank you to those who called in
1: on the
0: WhatsApp, who sent messages on
1: the Facebook.
0: Facebook Live.
1: Yeah.
0: And as we wrap up, mm-hmm. we want to say join us next week for another...
1: Not us, I'm not going to be
0: here. Oh, you're not coming.
1: Oh, you
0: don't
1: invite me.
0: Us being in the group for another informative and hopefully stimulating conversation. We hope that you have anything else to share, or you're good.
1: Just thank you, Montserrat. Thank you guys for listening. Thank you for all the love when I pass around. People talk to me about AI. I really, the whole pair is honestly all fun and games, mm-hmm. is for Montserrat to level up.
0: I agree.
1: I'm looking forward to it.
0: I'm looking forward to it as well, where we can work faster and smarter. Good night, listeners. Thanks for listening.

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Okay, so we got 20 minutes moving down past your of 8 o'clock. 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DJ could be in your company. What's Thursday night? The 7th of May, 2026.

Yeah, so we're on the upside tonight now. As the voice of the man, Justin Timberlake, with something called Mirrors. Welcome, welcome on board our Thursday night's programming right here.

getting Bruno Mars in to do his thing, you know, making his contribution to something called Grenade. Hey, what's happening this weekend? It's all about Hypnotic doing their thing. Breakfast Fet, this coming Saturday. Yeah, you gotta check that out again. Only $100. Get you into all of the action, okay? Happening this Saturday the 9th. Breakfast Fed. Have you ever experienced one in one shot before? Well, if you haven't, you gotta come on out and see what it's like, eh? 20 minutes up before the 9 as we continue with the vibes right here on a Thursday night. It's the eve of the weekend. Ashanti coming in to do a thing.

0: Left us so early in life, huh? Getting some help there from Ima Faith Evans. One more chance.
1: Regulators. You regulate any stealing of his property. 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

Hey, that's the combination there. Warren G. getting some help from our Nate Dogg. Track and Tile Regulate. As old time moves on now, 9 minutes up before 9 o'clock. Method Man to continue. With some help from Mary J. Blige.

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So we had some music from Tanya, had some music from Patra. Now it's Lady Saul Stern, Sycamore Tree, Joyride with him.

0: 10:30 it is. Yeah. Half an hour more to burn.
1: Yeah, you gotta feed every day now.
0: I'm sure how many of you would remember this guy, Junior Biles. This one taken back from the year 1976, huh? As vibes continue in the night time, Jacob Killer Miller.

today. We hope that you have enjoyed our programs and music. 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

0: Welcome to the newsroom. I'm Ankur Desai. The US says it struck Iranian military facilities after Iran tried to attack three American warships crossing the Strait of Hormuz. Iran says it was retaliating for US violations of the ceasefire.
1: They were firing at us and we were firing back at them. And our firepower was a hell of a lot stronger than theirs, and they knocked the hell out of them.
0: Elsewhere, worries in Moscow ahead of Russia's annual Victory Day celebrations.
2: There is a safety issue, but parading our military hardware shows our strength on the world stage. Perhaps we should be displaying something.
0: From Baltimore in the US, we look into one of the big issues going into this year's midterm elections, immigration.
3: We've come down here because I've talked to my friends who are afraid that they're going to get snatched up off the street and there will be no one to care for their kids.
0: And 100 years. A special song for David Attenborough, the beloved British naturalist and broadcaster, celebrates his 100th birthday. After this update.
4: BBC News with David Harper. The US military says Iranian forces attempted to attack three US warships as they crossed the Strait of Hormuz into the Gulf of Oman. US Central Command said the destroyers were not hit. Our State Department correspondent Tom Bateman reports from Washington.
5: The Pentagon says that US Navy destroyers heading out of the Gulf through the Strait of Hormuz came under unprovoked attack from Iranian missiles, drones and small boats, to which the Americans responded by striking Iranian military facilities, including launch sites and command centers. The Revolutionary Guard Navy says, however, it was the Americans that started it by what it called aggression against an Iranian oil tanker and another vessel, to which it retaliated with the missile and drone fire towards the US ships. Privately, US officials are trying to suggest this is a limited exchange of fire that does not mean a resumption of war. Tehran described it as a violation of the ceasefire by the US.
4: President Trump has hosted the Brazilian president Luiz Inácio Lula da Silva at the White House on Thursday amid a fragile truce following a year of public tensions between the two leaders. President Lula described their meeting as an important step in consolidating relations. Mr. Trump said the talks went very well. Last year, President Trump imposed 50% tariffs on Brazil. Instagram users will no longer be able to send completely private direct messages from today, Friday, after the feature is switched off globally. The removal of end-to-end encryption on messages is a major U-turn by Instagram's parent company, Meta. Our cyber correspondent, Joe Tidy, reports.
6: The future is private, Mark Zuckerberg said in 2019. The Meta CEO promised to roll out privacy-enhancing technology called end-to-end encryption across Facebook and Instagram messaging. But today, the company is switching off the feature on Instagram for its 3 billion monthly users. Meta says its U-turn is down to not enough people opting in to use the feature. The child protection charity, the NSPCC, has praised the decision, saying the tech allowed the grooming and abuse of children to go unseen. Big Brother Watch says it's a backward step for online privacy.
4: President Trump has said he'll give the European Union until the 4th of July to implement a trade deal reached last year, threatening to raise tariffs significantly if it fails to do so. It's not clear how Mr. Trump's threat to raise import taxes fits with a Supreme Court ruling in February that the power to impose tariffs lies with Congress. Michelle Fleury reports from New York.
7: Donald Trump made the announcement after what he described as a great call with European Commission President Ursula von der Leyen. Still, the US president is unhappy that the European Parliament has yet to finalise a trade deal reached last year. That agreement capped US tariffs at 15% in exchange for more EU investment in the United States. But Trump views the EU as dragging its feet.
4: Michelle Fleury reporting. This is the latest world news from the BBC. Two British-Chinese dual nationals have been convicted of spying for China. A UK Border Force official, Peter Wai, and a former Hong Kong police officer, Bill Yuen, were found guilty of running what was described as a shadow policing operation targeting Hong Kong pro-democracy campaigners. Britain's security minister said he would summon the Chinese ambassador to make clear that hostile activities would always be unacceptable on British soil. The governor of Tabasco State in Mexico says five people are now known to have died in a huge fire at an annual fair in the capital, Villa Hermosa. Local media reports say that more than 100,000 people were attending a concert at the fair before the fire broke out in the early hours of Thursday morning. Videos from the scene show crowds of people fleeing the burning complex as flames reach into the night sky. The cause of the fire is not yet known. Counting is underway in local elections in England, with Britain's two main establishment parties, the governing Labour Party and the Conservatives, expected to lose ground. Scotland and Wales have been voting for their devolved national governments. Here's Damian Grammaticus.
8: What we are seeing is a very bad night for the Labour Party, party of Sir Keir Starmer, the Prime Minister. They are losing seats across the board and look set to lose a lot tonight. Up to about 2,000 they could lose of the 5,000 odd being contested. And they are primarily losing to Reform, which is the new party on the right, populist party, and that is picking up seats in many places.
4: The veteran British broadcaster and environmentalist Sir David Attenborough is celebrating his 100th birthday today. A number of events have been planned, including a special concert at the Royal Albert Hall in London. Sir David first gained worldwide attention following the release of his groundbreaking natural history series Life on Earth in 1979. He's gone on to front numerous other nature documentary programmes, including the Blue Planet series. And that's the latest BBC News.
0: Hello, you're listening to the newsroom from the BBC World Service with me, Ankur Desai. Welcome to the programme. We begin with a major development in the Strait of Hormuz, where the US and Iran have exchanged fire. The US military says it struck Iranian military facilities after Iran tried to attack three American warships crossing the strait. Iran says it was retaliating for US violations of the ceasefire. President Trump has described the American strikes as a love tap and insisted the ceasefire is still in effect.
1: Iranians, we took our three destroyers and we rammed them through some pretty big stuff today and we knocked the hell out of them. The destroyers weren't hurt in any way. The people weren't hurt, but they were firing at us and we were firing back at them. And our firepower was a hell of a lot stronger than theirs and they knocked the hell out of them.
9: Is the ceasefire with Iran still on?
1: Yeah, it is. They trifled with us today. I'll let you know when there's no ceasefire. You won't have to know. If there's no ceasefire, you're not going to have to know. You're just going to have to look at one big glow coming out of Iran. And they better sign their agreement fast.
0: I've been speaking to our North America correspondent, David Willis.
10: It's the most serious test yet, Ankur, isn't it, of the month-long ceasefire between the United States and Iran involving three U.S.-guided missile destroyers that are forming part of the U.S. naval blockade of Iranian ports. Both sides saying the other fired first. The U.S. says that its destroyers were not hit, claiming that it acted in self-defense in response to what it called unprovoked hostilities on the part of Iran. And in a post on social media, President Trump claimed the U.S. Navy had inflicted great damage on what he called the Iranian attackers, whose boats, he said, went to the bottom of the sea quickly and efficiently. Missiles were shot at our destroyers and were easily knocked down. Likewise, drones came and were incinerated whilst in the air. And he added with another rhetorical flourish, they dropped ever so beautifully down to the ocean, very much like a butterfly dropping to its grave. Well, Iran, for its part, says that it fired drones and missiles in response to U.S. aggression, as it put it, in the Strait of Hormuz, involving two of its vessels, and also claims that the U.S. response included attacks on Iranian military facilities in the region. Indeed, there were reports of explosions on Iran's Qassam Island. That's an oil port at the entrance to the Strait of Hormuz.
0: David, could this exchange of fire jeopardize any negotiations between the U.S. and Iran or impact this ceasefire?
10: It's a very good question. Of course, all this comes as Iran is reported to be reviewing a U.S. proposal to end the war, and that proposal is thought to include a moratorium on Iran's nuclear enrichment, the lifting of U.S. sanctions, release of billions of dollars in frozen Iranian funds, and both sides lifting restrictions on transit through the Strait of Hormuz. Now, according to Iran, today's exchange of fire constitutes a violation of the very fragile ceasefire. According to President Trump, however, it does not. The Trump administration is seeking to play down this matter. It doesn't want to escalate the crisis. But this is not the first time the two sides have exchanged fire in the Strait of Hormuz since the ceasefire began. And the question is, how many more such skirmishes can that fragile truce endure?
0: David Willis reporting. Now turning our attentions to Moscow, where preparations are underway for the annual Victory Day parade, which marks the Soviet victory against Nazi Germany in the Second World War. But this year, the event in Red Square is being scaled back, a sign that Russia's war on Ukraine isn't going to plan. These Muscovites are nervous about the future.
2: It's a worrying time, Vladimir says. But what can you do? We live and we worry. There is a safety issue, concedes Sergei, but parading our military hardware shows our strength on the world stage. Perhaps we should be displaying something. In current circumstances, it would be foolish to showcase hardware, Yulia tells me. On the other hand, this means that we're scared of something. That's also not great.
0: Catherine Belton is a reporter on Russia for The Washington Post and author of Putin's People. She's been telling Evan Davis how life in Moscow has been impacted by the war.
11: For many years of the war, somehow it looked like the Russian economy was defying gravity. It was defying the sanctions. But now it's like a cumulative effect of Putin's wartime spending spree, the sanctions biting, which caused massive inflation. People are talking about food prices doubling, tripling. And then the central bank moved in to yank up interest rates to try to cool down the inflation. Now businesses can't pay off their loans. They can't pay higher taxes. We hear of a record number of restaurants in Moscow closing. People are saying now the shops are empty. People are starting to economize on just basic everyday goods. They're really feeling the pinch.
12: What do you make of reports? There was quite a long account in the Financial Times of Putin increasingly spending his time in bunkers, worried for his safety. Where is he at the moment?
11: Ever since the war began, he has been spending a lot of his time in bunkers. But over the last 2 months, he has pretty much disappeared from view. He's cut down the number of public visits. And I think there was this real sense of disquiet when the Kremlin saw what happened to the supreme leader, Ayatollah Khamenei. And they feared that the US-Israeli coalition had used the internet to survey and then attack and kill the Iranian leader. And I think this is one of the reasons why, one, Putin has been taking increased security measures, and two, why they've started shutting down the internet, because they fear Putin could be victim to a drone attack or something else.
12: It's a really interesting picture, and it obviously is a very significant shift from what was seen as Russia making great advances in the war. Are people contemplating life beyond Putin in Russia?
11: Yes, it's really a big sea change. People have begun speaking out against Putin, and this we have not seen for a very, very long time. There was a very prominent social media influencer called Victoria Bonya, who launched a diatribe against government failings and internet restrictions. And then there was a lawyer who used to work for the Kremlin. He basically said Putin should resign and be brought to justice as a war criminal and a thief. And we haven't heard rhetoric like that really since before the beginning of the war. This lawyer was carted off to a psychiatric hospital, but then after 30 days, he was released. And people are saying that the fact that he could get away with it and he's continuing his criticism is a sign that really the Russian elite is now dividing into two camps. There are hardliners who just want to crack down, and there's an increasingly large and vocal progressive camp who are saying, hang on, things really aren't going well. Why are we still fighting this war? And they're really beginning to chafe away at Putin's rule. And it's definitely the case that we see people really are starting to think about a Russia without Putin.
0: That insight from Washington Post reporter Catherine Belton. The great and the good from the top tier of fashion are in Copenhagen for the Global Fashion Summit. And they've got a lot to talk about. The European Union is slapping major new regulations on the industry that will force brands to put sustainability first and change the way they operate forever. Wendy Urquhart has the details.
13: When our favourite brands go on sale, most of us hit the shops in the hope of finding that ultimate bargain. But trends change like the wind, which means fashion companies are constantly producing high-volume, low-quality, cheap clothing just to keep up with the fashionistas. Fast fashion is responsible for around 8-10% of global carbon emissions. That's more than all international flights and maritime shipping combined. The industry also uses around 93 cubic meters of water, which could meet the needs of 5 million people. And it generates 12.6 million tons of textile waste in Europe alone. On top of that, what's not sold eventually ends up in landfill, usually in Africa or South America, where it can take up to 200 years to decompose. But there are big changes coming that will stop all that and prevent what's called greenwashing, where companies use fake labels like eco-friendly, green, or natural to fool consumers. From mid-July, it will be illegal for fashion brands in the European Union to destroy unsold clothes, footwear, and accessories. And from September, all garments must have a QR code with details of where they were made and what chemicals are embedded in them. That's manna from heaven for resale companies like eBay, Vinted, and Brand Alley, which are already well established. Here's eBay's general manager of European fashion and luxury, Kirsty Keegan.
14: If retailers choose to list that excess in the industry, then hopefully it means we can very easily find that stock another home and it doesn't end up in landfill. That's exactly what eBay is here to do.
13: That's all very well, but for high-end brands, finding a home for what doesn't sell is a much more sensitive issue. They don't produce as much as cheaper brands, but they don't want to be seen ditching stuff either. So to protect their luxury image, some are using invite-only resale platforms and private archive sales to sell excess stock. Marie-Claire Deveaux, who's Chief Sustainability and Institutional Affairs Officer at Kering, which is the parent company of Gucci, Yves Saint Laurent, Bottega Veneta, Balenciaga, and others, says younger fashionistas are checking the sustainability credentials of fashion companies before they splash their cash.
15: When you buy a luxury product from Gucci, from Bottega Veneta, what we speak about sustainability is really inherent to the quality. So even if they don't ask any questions about which kind of processes we implemented, the new generation and above all the Gen Z are asking more and more very concrete questions. They want more detail.
13: These new rules will be costly. But it's just possible that the fashion industry is tailor-made to promote sustainability and drive home the need to protect the environment.
0: Wendy Urquhart reporting. You're listening to the newsroom from the BBC World Service. Still to come on the programme, protests in Japan. As the country rethinks its anti-war stance, we'll be hearing from some of those protesting in Tokyo. Next, one of the issues that has defined President Trump's second term domestically is immigration. Among his boldest pledges was a mass deportation drive to send anyone who'd entered the US illegally back to their home countries. The policy has been hugely controversial, particularly in Democrat-run states. In Maryland, on America's East Coast, 1 in 6 people were born overseas. Its largest city, Baltimore, is one of the US's major ports. In 2024, the route into the port was partially blocked after a container ship, the Dali, struck the Francis Scott Key Bridge, causing that bridge to collapse. Rajini Vaidyanathan has been talking to one family caught up in that disaster and now caught up in Maryland's deportation net.
16: You can see some posts, scaffolding of where the bridge was. And if you look really closely, you can see where the highway ends. And
17: Rachel Girod's a lawyer in Baltimore. From the full-length glass windows of her 21st floor offices, she has a distant view of the tragic site. Rachel still remembers the day the Dali container ship struck the city's iconic bridge.
18: Hey, 8 construction workers went to the water when the bridge fell. 6 lost their lives. Most were immigrants, but all were Marylanders. Hard-working, strong, and selfless.
17: In the aftermath, President Biden encouraged around 30 of the relatives of those who died to apply for humanitarian immigration relief, with assurances their applications would be approved. One of the victims was 37-year-old Jose Minor Lopez. Patients would be approved. One of the victims was 37-year-old Jose Minor Lopez, originally from Guatemala.

0: for him to go to work. And that was our last conversation that day. Oh, when they told me the news, it was devastating. We shed many tears that day.
1: And mixed in with her grief, uncertainty. The Trump administration's reversed President Biden's reprieve. It means Zoila, who crossed into the US illegally from Guatemala 2 decades ago, is facing deportation with a hearing in July. In the corner of Rachel's office, Dani's drawing and colouring with felt pens.
2: What would this mean for your daughter, who was obviously born here?
3: Ella se quedaría sola.
0: She would stay alone. I couldn't take her with me to Guatemala because she would lose all her benefits, and she's doing well in school here. So if that were to happen, she would probably have to stay with my brother.
1: The Trump administration pledged to deport the worst of the worst from America. But Zoila is keen to point out that she's not a threat to national security and that she's built a life in America over years.
2: President Trump believes that people making the journeys like you did should be deported back to their countries because people like you didn't come here in the legal route. What would you say to people like the president then?
0: Sometimes it's the most hardworking people who are being deported, while there are so many lazy people on the streets, hanging around without working, without anything.
1: We asked the US government about Zoila's case. The Department of Homeland Security sent us a statement saying that while any loss of life is tragic, immigration relief schemes, like all immigration benefits, are granted on a case-by-case basis according to the law.
2: Do you ever feel like you just want to go home?
0: I have thought about it. I have thought about going back, but my daughter was born here, she goes to school here, and her future is here.
4: That report from Rajini Vaidyanathan. Japan basically wrote never go to war again in its post-Second World War constitution, but now it's debating whether to change that. The Asian nation has taken a major step away from its pacifist stance, lifting decades-long restrictions on arms exports and expanding its military role abroad. The government says it's necessary in an increasingly tense region, with Prime Minister Sanae Takaichi, who took office in October, hoping to revise the constitution. But for many Japanese residents, it's raising alarm. As fears grow that the country is becoming a war-capable nation, protests are gaining momentum. This report from our Japan correspondent, Kurumi Mori.
5: On a Tokyo street corner under pouring rain, a crowd gathers, holding up drenched posters and flags. Stamped on them in big, bold Japanese characters, a simple message: no war. It's a scene that's becoming increasingly common across Japan, which is currently witnessing its largest anti-war protests in decades.
6: Japan basically wrote never go to war again into its constitution. But now it's debating whether to change that, and these people are not happy about it. They're saying we are a peaceful nation and the current pacifist constitution is Japan's treasure.
5: Among them, Akari Maezono, a woman in her 30s holding brightly painted lanterns calling for peace. She thinks the public isn't being heard.
7: I'm angry that these changes could be made without properly listening to us, the public. I don't want the LDP to touch the constitution anymore.
5: Nearby stands Hidehiro Ijima, a 79-year-old resident who says he shares a similar sentiment.
8: The Japanese constitution, Article 9 in particular, must be protected at all cost. It kept Japan from being drawn into past conflicts like the US-Iran war. Without it, surely we would have entered the war by now.
6: Anti-war protests like this one have been gaining traction over the past few months nationwide. The backstory? After World War II, Japan adopted Article 9, known as the Pacifist Clause, instead of a traditional military. But Prime Minister Sanae Takaichi took office in October, hoped to revise the Constitution, saying times have changed and there are intense geopolitical risks.
9: In today's incredibly challenging security environment, I believe that no country can protect its own peace and security alone. I think it is important to have partners who support each other, even in terms of defense equipment.
5: She argues that Japan sits right next

0: to China, North Korea, and Russia. For many Japanese, especially those with living memory of conflict or of the Hiroshima and Nagasaki atomic bombings, any move away from pacifism can ignite a big fear. And that anxiety is now spilling onto the streets. So Japan is facing a choice: hold on to its pacifist identity or adapt to a more uncertain world.
1: Kurumi Mori reporting. Let's finish the program by wishing the legendary British naturalist and broadcaster David Attenborough a very happy 100th birthday. So David is celebrating his special milestone, with many events being planned across the country to mark the occasion, including a special concert at London's prestigious Royal Albert Hall, at which the scores from some of the most unforgettable moments of his series Planet Earth and Blue Planet will be performed. Among those taking part is the British composer Peter Wyer. He's brought together choirs, community singers and musicians from all around the world to sing his new choral work called Natural World. He's been speaking to Krupa Party.

0: faced with many of the situations in the world, I thought, can't we just make Sir David Attenborough president of the world? Wouldn't that make perfect sense? Everyone loves Sir David Attenborough. He seems so reasonable, such a kind human being.
1: And wise. So
0: yeah,
1: wise.
0: So wise, exactly. And so from there came the idea of, I'll write a song.
1: And the words, they sound very familiar.
0: Yeah, I spoke to one of his producers. He said, you don't want to write a happy birthday, Sir David, song. He's going to care much more about his message.
1: Yeah.
0: And of course, the message that resonated with me, having come from that sort of place on climate, was his 2020 My Witness statement. So I took that as a sort of a starting point, and where I could, I sort of paraphrased it so that the meaning came out in the lyrics. I've been showered with videos, often that I've had no idea that people are making. For instance, the recording that came in from Ghana, there's an 18-year-old girl with a score, Joycelyn Achampon, and she sings a harmony that isn't in the original written piece. And it's such a beautiful thing.

0: This is a huge thank you to Sir David. He's the most unifying force on the planet, I think, right now. And I hope those values spread out into the world, because I think we really need it.
1: Composer Peter White ending this edition of the Newsroom programme.

0: This is the BBC World Service with Harriet Gilbert in conversation with John Connolly about his best-selling novel, The Book of Lost Things.
1: It's the story of a young boy whose trauma at the death of his mother propels him into a dark, fantastic otherworld of twisted fairy stories and myths.
2: The boy, whose name was David, did everything that he could to keep his mother alive. He prayed. He tried to be good so that she would not be punished for his mistakes.
3: My father died when I was older than David, but I had a younger brother who was not far off David's age. Like David, he was tormented by teenage OCD.
1: How did you choose the fairy tales that you include in the Book of Lost Things, or did they choose you?
3: Very much the latter. You know, fairy tales were never interested in teaching children to be good. What they want you to do is to be smart.
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4: In Rwanda, some men convicted over the genocide have now returned home after decades in prison. For survivors, that raises painful moral and spiritual questions. How do you forgive the people who destroyed your family? And what does reconciliation really mean when the past is still so close? Join me, Felenga Kwaya, for Heart and Soul on the BBC World Service after the latest BBC News.
5: BBC News with Ankur Desai. The US military says Iranian forces attempted to attack three US warships as they crossed the Strait of Hormuz into the Gulf of Oman. It said the destroyers were not hit and that it had targeted Iranian military sites responsible. Iran said its attacks were a retaliation for what it called US breaches of the existing ceasefire. President Trump has set a meeting with his Brazilian counterpart, Luiz Inácio Lula da Silva, at the White House went very well. That's despite previous public tensions between the leaders. A joint press conference did not go ahead. Mr. Trump has said he'll give the European Union until the 4th of July to implement a trade deal reached last year or raise tariffs significantly. His announcement followed a phone call with the head of the European Commission, Ursula von der Leyen. The governor of Tabasco State in Mexico says five people have died in a huge fire at an annual fair in the capital of Villahermosa. The cause of the blaze is not yet known. Two Australian women linked to the militant group Islamic State have been charged with keeping a slave. They were arrested on their return from Syria. And Instagram users will no longer be able to send completely private direct messages from today on Friday after the feature is switched off globally. The move is being criticised by privacy groups, but praised by child protection organisations who say encryption can facilitate grooming. And counting is underway in local elections in England, with Britain's two main establishment parties, the governing Labour Party and the Conservatives, expected to lose ground. And the veteran British broadcaster and environmentalist Sir David Attenborough is celebrating his 100th birthday today. Several events have been planned, including a concert at the prestigious Royal Albert Hall in London. You've been listening to BBC News.
6: This programme contains discussions of violence and loss, which some listeners may find upsetting.
7: Definitely. They are the ones who killed my family.
4: Among the recent released prisoners, how many perpetrators did you recognize?
7: I recognized four.
4: In Rwanda, some men convicted over the genocide have now returned home after decades in prison. For those who survived, that return raises difficult questions, not only moral questions, but spiritual ones too. How do you live alongside someone who helped destroy your family?
7: I even paid them a visit in their homes. Someone told me about it, and I went to see them. And we had a chat. I told them to be strong and assured them that what happened in our country will never happen again. That is what I told them.
4: You said that when you went to see them, you told them to be strong. Why?
7: Because we have forgiven them and that nothing else can happen after forgiveness.
4: You are listening to the documentary from the BBC World Service. I am Felenga Kwaya, and for Heart and Soul, I am in Rwanda, speaking to survivors and perpetrators of the 1994 genocide against the Tutsi and asking what forgiveness means when the people who killed your family come home.
7: but they were released towards the end of last year. This year started with them already released from jail.
4: The man you've just heard is Daniel Gasangwa. He's 75 years old and lives in Bugesera in the eastern province of Rwanda. A bald-headed man in blue suit without a tie, Daniel is very calm. And when the men who had killed the members of his family were released, he went to find them himself.
7: When I heard the news, I did not believe it. I was like, then? Released? How come? Okay, let me go and see. There was a friend of mine I wanted to see there, a friend who helped us during those difficult times. So when I arrived, I asked him about them, and he took me where they gathered at a pub and joined beer.
4: To understand why Daniel says he forgave, you first have to understand what he lost. During the genocide, his wife was killed as well as four of his eight children.
7: During the 1994 genocide, things were very difficult, and we were evacuated to Burundi. My children and the mother hid in the house. Others ran from gunfire. When people saw them, they said, look, those are Kasangwa's children. They hit them with hoes, and my wife was killed instantly.
4: And yet, alongside the people who murdered, there were also others who hid and protected his family.
7: When I returned from Burundi, I found that Margaret Thomas' family had hidden my children, and they survived. I went with the soldiers and brought back all four children. I had eight children. Only four survived.
4: So for Daniel, the road to forgiveness did not begin with forgetting what had been done. It began with something else. The knowledge that even in the middle of the killing, some people chose to save life.
7: When we returned to Rwanda and reunited with our families, we realized not everyone was bad. We also had good preachers who taught us to forgive. They taught us that those who shed blood will face consequences. Because we had realized that some people had done good by saving lives, while others had committed evil, we decided to forgive publicly. We refused to take revenge by shedding blood as they had done.
4: Let me ask you, was forgiveness your own choice? Or was it because the president asked? Or it was by pressure?
7: No, there was no pressure to forgive. Women forgave this so willingly, without coercion. Forgiveness came from our hearts.
4: That spirit came from the religious teachings you received. In other words, you would say that your faith enabled you to forgive those who harmed you.
7: Yes, our faith led us to forgive, because we realized that what they taught was true. If it was not for God, we too would have perished. But we were no better than those who died.
4: Forgiving those who harmed you, how much effort did it take? What did it take for you to be free?
7: Forgiving required prayer in closed rooms. Pastors helped us pray and sing for God. They would say, we pray for God's people. Have a pure heart. Forgive those who wronged us. Avoid sinning as they did. We pray God to be with them. Bless those in prison. And forgive sincerely, for they may be released. Truly, it came from the heart.
4: Do you have peace now? No more resentment? Or is just 50-50?
7: Absolutely not. For example, when the families have weddings, they invite us despite having killed our loved ones. They say, we want you at our wedding. Please do not miss it. This Saturday, there is a wedding. My wife, whom I married after the genocide, and our children are all invited. Actually, although he wronged us, but now we are friends. We visit each other, share drinks and food. Children eat and have fun. Sometimes he sends me a bunch of bananas to eat. because he knows I used to have banana plantations, but now I do not. Even though he committed atrocities during the genocide, today he's my friend.
4: Did he kill members of your family?
7: Yes, he killed the children of my younger brother. All my three younger brothers, their wives and children were killed, and he was involved.
4: Now that they continue to return, are you and your people ready to welcome them?
7: I'm ready to welcome them, because the government told us that after forgiveness, nothing else matters. I've forgiven completely. I hold nothing against them. They can live freely.
4: Daniel's thoughts here are remarkable, even hard to hear, but not uncommon in Rwanda. After the genocide, programs encouraging reconciliation between communities were set up all over the country. Remorseful perpetrators and survivors were encouraged to live among one another, and Gachacha courts were set up to administer community justice at the local level. Bishop John Rucyahana has been a central figure in Rwanda's reconciliation process.
8: When a survivor releases that anger, forgives, it's like releasing a pot of acid from your mind, from your brains.
4: Does it work? Do you have results?
8: It works. We have men and women who have forgiven the perpetrators, and they live together. And actually, if you have chance to visit your king in the UK, you go and ask him. We visited our villages, our reconciliation villages, where perpetrators and survivors of the genocide and the repatriated people from Congo and elsewhere live together in the same village.
4: Is it hard to get to this?
8: Let me tell you. You can imagine and talk about. Is to understand the agony, the pain, the loss of all the family members. And some of our people in Rwanda have lost their fathers and mothers, and they are alone in this world. That kind of pain, that difficulty, and be confronted by a perpetrator asking forgiveness. It is, yes, it is hard. And some of them today are still crying, shed tears, and sometimes we cry with them. It's hard. But you see, you cannot, let me tell you, we cannot surrender to evil.
4: Recently, those perpetrators who have been in prison for more than 30 years are now being released.
7: Yes.
4: And Prison Fellowship is trying to help them. Can you take us through what you're doing?
8: Actually, this we try to rehabilitate these perpetrators who are being released from jail. Rwandese, they committed crimes. Some of them confessed they are wrong. They confessed to their families. They're going back. But they are coming back, home strangers, because Rwanda has changed. The worldview has changed completely. The attitude of the people, the understanding, the comprehension, the business mind is changed. So they are coming home with some kind of inferiority complex. We need to help them adjust to that change so that they can be productive in society.
4: Is it working?
8: Yes, it is. It will work. It's not over yet. We have still long to go. But we are persistent. That's why we have in Minebumwe unity and reconciliation and resilience. And these children live together. They don't see a Mhutu Mututsi, they don't see Mutwa in their own faces, but they see Rwandese and friends and dear brothers and sisters in the Lord Jesus. They love each other. And that's reconciliation. Reconciliation is not necessarily the word reconciliation. Reconciliation is practical. Reconciliation is living together. In these villages we are talking about, we have constructed, and in the lives we are living together, in churches, all the work, all the friendship, all the intermarriages that are taking place, all interrelationships, business sharing, partnership in business, all is reconciliation. See, reconciliation to me, as a bishop, is not the word, is not the grades of people, is not the amount of money, the poor and the rich. No, it's that ability, that test of loving each other and living together and producing together, and expect a common destiny together.
4: Bishop Ruchahana speaks about reconciliation as something spiritual, but also something difficult, slow, and deeply painful. Not everyone's route to forgiveness has looked the same. Stephen Ngabonziza is 72. His story begins not in the church, but in fighting.
9: We fled to Burundi after my wife and children had been killed. I didn't stay long because a lonely life in a refugee camp was unbearable. I returned to Rwanda to help liberate that country. I captured an enemy soldier from the enemy side of Habyarimana. I wanted to shoot him, but they stopped me. I said, "They are shooting at us and now I have captured him. You tell me to spare him?" They told me revenge was forbidden in the army. I handed him over with his weapon and continued fighting. That's where I learned not to take revenge. Later, I was demobilized and given a job as a prison guard.
4: In which prison?
9: It was Rurima prison. I found people there whom I knew. At first, I refused to go, telling the ministry I could not guard a prison that held those who killed my family. I asked to be sent to Nyanza instead. They told me Nyanza had fewer prisoners, while Rurima had many and needed more manpower. So I had to go to Rurima. Once there, I found those who killed my relatives. My duty was to ensure no prisoner escaped. That was my responsibility.
4: But didn't you meet and talk with them since you knew each other?
9: Yes, I did talk to them. When they came to the store to collect food, they noticed I had reinforced security to prevent escapes, and we would talk. Even when the fights broke out inside the prison, I would step in and calm them down.
4: Was this because you were following orders as in the army, or because your heart had found peace?
9: I felt it was the government's order to forgive, that there should be no revenge, but rather to put the culprits in jail and have them serve their sentences. Later, Kachacha courts began inside the prison. I attended and listened to testimonies. Who killed, who was killed, and how they were killed. I realized I could not take revenge because I had never seen those who killed my family. And in Gachacha, no one confessed to killing them. The person who said it was not in jail. No one suspected him because he was still young during the genocide. He made a confession later in Gachacha and asked me for forgiveness. He came with his father and his wife to my home. I told him, "I forgive you." But then I asked, "But if I forgive you, what next when other criminals are in jail?" He explained he had been assigned to do teach.
4: What is Tij?
9: Tij is a community service as an alternative punishment for prison for convicts. Later, an NGO called Fondazioni came to teach us about reconciliation in Rurima.
4: So your forgiveness did not come from faith or religion, but from Reconciliation Commission call.
9: Yes, it was possible thanks to the National Unity and Reconciliation Commission, not from church. It was also from the military orders that I had learned. And in prison, we had rules. No prisoner should be harmed. If anyone tried to escape, the rule was to shoot them in the leg, never to kill. During my time, no one ever escaped.
4: Stephen is careful when he talks about forgiveness. He does not turn it into a simple or meet heartwarming story. He says it began with orders, with prison rules,
9: with the work of reconciliation. But I wanted to know whether, after all that, it had become something deeper, something that now lived in him. Did you later socialize together? Were you neighbors in a way that you could meet and attend ceremonies together?
10: We live in different but nearby villages. I live in Yabagengwa. We often meet and talk. Just recently, one of his children got married. I made my contributions and attended that wedding. You see?
9: But as a human being, when you see him, doesn't your heart feel anguish?
10: No. I don't get scared when I see him. There is no problem between us.
9: Don't you have fear that what happened before could happen again?
10: No. It doesn't pose any danger. We are all united now. Leaders have a responsibility to encourage us to live in peace and avoid anything that could bring back conflict.
9: You are listening to the documentary from the BBC World Service. I am Felenga Kwaya, and for Heart and Soul, I am in Rwanda, speaking to survivors and perpetrators of the 1994 genocide and asking what forgiveness means when those who killed your family return home. So far, you've heard from survivors, but forgiveness is never only one person's story. It also asks something of the one who seeks it. Viate Ruribichie was imprisoned for crimes committed during the genocide. He now speaks about confession, pardon, and God.
11: So, I'm going to read out this letter here. I, Ruribichie Viata, on 25th October 2022, I confess to crimes I committed during the genocide against the Tutsi. Reference, asking for forgiveness from Rwanda's state and those I've hurt during the genocide perpetrated against the Tutsi in 1994. I, Ruribichie Viata, ask for forgiveness from Rwanda's state, Rwandans, and all the people that I have hurt. I am asking for forgiveness from the bottom of my heart, without any external pressure.
9: Well, when you finished writing that letter, was it taken to the person you wrote it to?
11: Yes, when I got out of prison, I took it myself and presented it to him, and he granted me forgiveness in daylight. And there were witnesses. Life goes well between us, no worries at all. And it is the same with all other Rwandans who survived. Sometimes they pick me as a role model for those who are released so that I may give them lessons and take part in the reconciliation process. That's how it is.
9: Do you feel any remorse now?
11: Very much indeed. I wouldn't be here if I had not confessed. Those who don't want to confess are still in jail.
9: Tell me, when you asked Théogène to forgive you, did he accept?
11: Yes, indeed. Actually, his son is the one I went to because Théogène was killed in an attack I was part of. His son forgave me. He's a Seventh-day Adventist, and we are good friends now with everyone.
9: Apart from Théogène's son, how about other survivors?
11: All of them, we are good friends now. Those from the neighborhood, including Gasangwa and Stephen, who came with me. I was even under his surveillance because he was a prison guard. He was friendly.
9: Okay, they forgave you. How about God?
11: He forgave me too, otherwise I wouldn't be standing here. I wouldn't be smiling with a thankful heart, but I am now relieved. I feel I'm a complete Rwandan.
9: Do you pray?
11: Yes, I do. I'm a Catholic. I was baptized and I'm called Viato Ruribichie. I'm a member of Paul's community family in Karirishi Central, Ririma Parish, and also a counselor in Bethany Groups. I'm also a representative of Justice and Peace Initiative in Kabeza Central. So, wherever I'm needed, I go.
4: And you feel in your heart that God has forgiven you.
11: My heart is at peace as God has forgiven me. And those I hurt have forgiven me too. Everything is fine. No worries. No fear for bitterness from people. No, that's not me now. They all know me.
4: When they informed you about your release from the prison, you didn't have any fear of how things will turn when you go back home.
11: No, I didn't. Because of the teachings we received in jail and the word of God, which says, come now, let us settle the matter. Though your sins are as red as crimson, they'll become like wool. You've asked how we felt when we heard about our release. It was very exciting because miracles would happen inside the prison. I had a cell which I shared with a colleague who would come and tell me about some Marian apparitions inside the prison. He advised me to behave and always carry my chaplet with me and pray with all my heart because you are among those to be released, he revealed to me. I didn't argue with him because I was convinced myself that God had forgiven my sins.
4: And then there is this. Not the idea of reconciliation, but the sound of it. Men whose lives were once divided by unimaginable violence, now sitting together, talking, remembering, even laughing.
12: Stephen.
11: Yes, he has actually reminded me. Stephen, I remember there were some greedy inmates. Because I remember Stephen used to tell them, well, I'm not trying to praise him because he's here. He used to address other inmates saying, look, you're in jail because of the genocide, killing the Tutsi. And on top of that, you want to starve your own people to death? Instead of praying to God to get you out of here, you want to commit another genocide against your own people inside this state of yours?
4: Something good he did for you that you remember. What is it?
11: I remember one day he called me. There was a prison break, and then the warden decided to stop giving us food. So he called me and asked if everything was okay. I told him I was dying of hunger. So he offered to get me out of prison. I didn't know what was on his mind. Then he told me he could get me out and take me to a construction site where we used to work and get used to activities that were meant to facilitate our rehabilitation and socialization with survivors. So we went out to the field and worked at the site, then came back to prison. I mean, he did a lot for me. But Gasangwa and I, we live in harmony, like you see how we are seated together. When I heard the news, I was so excited.
4: That might be the deepest thing in these conversations. Not that forgiveness is spoken about, but that it has to be lived. In prison, in villages, at weddings, in shared food, in memories that have not gone away.
11: All of them, we are good friends now. Those from the neighborhood, including Gasangwa and Stephen, who came with me.
4: When I began this conversation, I thought I was asking about release from prison. But what I heard again and again was something harder to explain. Forgiveness as prayer. Forgiveness as discipline. Forgiveness as confession. Not forgetting, not excusing, but somehow living on. You've been listening to the documentary from the BBC World Service. I am Felenga Kwaya, and this was Heart and Soul in Rwanda. The producer was Rajiv Gupta. Thanks for listening.
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15: I'm Ivana Davidovich, and I've investigated the story of the British soldiers accused of fathering and abandoning children in Kenya. With exclusive access to a groundbreaking project, I've followed a team who use DNA databases to track down the men and bring paternity cases to UK courts.
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16: Hello, welcome to Newsday on the BBC World Service with James Copnall in London and me, Anne Soy, in Nairobi.
17: There have been renewed clashes between the US and Iran in the Strait of Hormuz, though President Trump insists the ceasefire remains in place.
18: They trifled with us today. We blew them away. They trifled. I call that a trifle.
17: We'll discuss the latest on the vital waterway with the Secretary General of the International Maritime Organization and look at the economic impact too with our business presenter.
16: The World Health Organization says the outbreak of hantavirus on a cruise ship is not the start of a pandemic. We'll find out more from a senior WHO official.
17: And we'll hear about the fairy tale story of China's new snooker world champion, who received a huge reception on his return home. That's coming up after this bulletin of the latest world news.
19: BBC News with David Harper. Washington and Tehran have blamed each other for renewed hostilities in the Strait of Hormuz, putting their fragile ceasefire under strain. The Pentagon said US Navy destroyers leaving the Gulf came under what it called unprovoked attacks from Iranian missiles, drones and small boats. From Washington, here's Tom Bateman.
20: The US and Iran each accused the other of firing first in a further outbreak of fighting, which once again endangers the four-week-old ceasefire. The Pentagon said US warships in the Strait of Hormuz came under attack from Iranian missiles, drones and fast boats. The US said it retaliated with strikes on Iranian launchers and command sites. Explosions were reported on the island of Keshem and in the port city of Bandar Abbas. The Revolutionary Guard Navy, however, accused the US of violating the truce first with what it called aggression against an Iranian oil tanker and another vessel.
19: President Trump hosted the Brazilian president Luiz Inácio Lula da Silva at the White House on Thursday amid a fragile truce following a year of public tensions between the two leaders. President Lula described their meeting, which covered tariffs, trade, security and organized crime, as an important step in consolidating relations. He made this reference to America's war on drugs.
21: I've told him that we're ready to build a working group with all the countries of South America, all the countries of Latin America, and maybe all the countries of the world to create a strong group to combat organized crime. It's not the hegemony of one country or another to combat organized crime. It's something that must be shared with all. And Brazil has expertise.
19: Instagram users will no longer be able to send completely private direct messages from today, Friday, after the feature is switched off globally. The removal of end-to-end encryption on messages is a major U-turn by Instagram's parent company Meta. The move is praised by child protection organizations who say encryption can facilitate grooming and abuse. Meta has said the change is down to not enough people using the feature. Two Australian women linked to the militant group Islamic State, who have just returned to Australia from Syria, have appeared in court over charges including keeping a slave. Qausar Abbas is accused of purchasing a Yazidi woman as a slave and keeping her in her home. Her adult daughter, Zainab Ahmed, faces two similar charges. Simon Atkinson reports.
22: They're charged on allegations effectively linked to slavery. It's said that they lived in Syria and they kept a slave, a Yazidi woman, a member of the persecuted Iraqi minority who suffered very badly under the Islamic State group rule over a decade ago. And so they're facing charges about that. They both appeared at individual hearings at Melbourne Magistrate very briefly. They weren't required to speak or confirm their names or anything like that. And the cases were all adjourned until next Monday.
19: Simon Atkinson reporting. World News from the BBC. South Africa's Constitutional Court is due to decide today on whether Parliament should have voted to block moves to impeach President Cyril Ramaphosa. It follows a legal challenge by the opposition. A parliamentary committee originally recommended that Mr. Ramaphosa be impeached after burglars stole more than $500,000 in cash from his rural home. This report from Richard Cargaway.
1: It was in 2020 that burglars allegedly broke into Cyril Ramaphosa's rural property and stole $580,000 in cash hidden inside a sofa. Three people are on trial over the alleged theft, but the president faced allegations he failed to alert the authorities or account for the source of the cash. A parliamentary committee recommended he be impeached. But in 2022, MPs, the majority from Mr. Ramaphosa's ruling African National Congress party, voted against the report. The judges will respond today to a challenge to this decision brought by opposition parties.
19: President Trump has said he'll give the European Union until the 4th of July to implement a trade deal reached last year, threatening to raise tariffs significantly if it fails to do so. Mr. Trump's announcement followed what he described as a great call with the head of the European Commission, Ursula von der Leyen. Counting is underway in local elections in England, with Britain's two main establishment parties, the governing Labour Party and the Conservatives, expected to lose ground. The first results coming in show the populist right-wing Reform UK party making strong gains. Scotland and Wales have been voting for their devolved national governments, with counting taking place later on Friday. The veteran British broadcaster and environmentalist Sir David Attenborough is celebrating his 100th birthday today. A number of events have been planned, including a special concert at the Royal Albert Hall in London. Sir David first gained worldwide attention following the release of his groundbreaking natural history series Life on Earth in 1979. He's gone on to front numerous other nature documentary programmes, including the Blue Planet series. BBC News.
16: Many thanks for that. 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
17: In the programme today, more trouble in the Strait of Hormuz. The World Health Organization reacts to the hantavirus outbreak on a cruise ship. And we'll hear about a rapturous reception for a new Chinese world snooker champion.
16: And we'd love to hear your thoughts on any of the stories that we have on the programme. As usual, send them to our number, +44 77 86 20 55.
17: US military says it has carried out retaliatory strikes on Iran after accusing Tehran of unprovoked hostilities. American defense officials said Iran had launched multiple missiles, drones and small boats at three U.S. Navy destroyers in the Strait of Hormuz. In response, the U.S. said it had attacked missile and drone launch sites as well as command and control locations. Iran, for its part, puts the blame on the U.S. Well, President Trump played down the attack when asked by reporters if the ceasefire was still in place.
18: Yeah, it is. It's, they trifled with us today. We blew them away. They trifled. I call that a trifle. I'll let you know when there's no ceasefire. You won't have to know. If there's no ceasefire, you're not going to have to know. You're just going to have to look at one big glow coming out of Iran. And they better sign their agreement fast.
17: The attack comes after President Trump paused America's limited naval escort operation for commercial vessels in the Strait of Hormuz, while saying its wider security presence remains in place. Strait of Hormuz, of course, is vital economic lifeline for the world, really, with much global oil and gas and phosphates coming through that waterway, but with Iran maintaining security control over a lot of it. So to discuss all this, I spoke to Arsenio Dominguez, Secretary General of the International Maritime Organization.
2: There's still uncertainty in relation to the safety and security, not only of the seafarers on board the ships, but the vessels as well, if they intend to cross the Strait of Hormuz. It is not very clear what is the status in relation to authorizations for these vessels. And of course, we also remain concerned in the possibility of mines in the region. So the call from my side continues to be for ship owners and ship operators not to sail through the Strait of Hormuz until we have more guarantees for all the parties involved that the situation is safe and that the ships and the seafarers in particular will not be negatively affected.
17: Are people listening to that call? Put otherwise, are some ships still trying to make it through?
2: I will reiterate my call for everyone to be cautious, not to risk the safety of the seafarers and the ships, of course. There are some conflicting news that can change in a very short period of time right now. And this is why it is very important that those kind of risks are not taken.
3: What sort of discussions are you having with some of the parties involved in this?
2: The main discussion always starts with the countries in the Persian Gulf providing support to the seafarers and the vessels that continues to be trapped in there, from the necessary supplies like food and water and fuel to the ships, as well as any medical assistance that seafarers may need. The rest will continue to work, particularly with the countries of Oman and Iran, in relation to how we can reactivate the usage of the traffic separation scheme that was adopted by IMO back in 1968. And of course, also negotiating with all the countries in the region at the appropriate time, when it's safe to do so, to start implementing the evacuation framework that the Council of the Organization instructed me to work on.
3: I'm particularly interested, as you might imagine, on those conversations with Iran. What is Tehran saying to you?
2: Tehran continues to be responsive. I do understand their message in relation to the conflict, and it's where some of the discussions may take longer than the usual. But of course, what I want to maintain, and it's that bilateral approach where I can have the conversations with all the parties. I am aware that Oman is also having those kind of conversations with Iran. And of course, looking in the way that the rules are established at IMO, the moment that both countries who have the operational responsibilities in the Strait of Hormuz would allow us to seek any opportunities in order to make sure that routes that will be used for the vessels to transit not only will be in accordance with the IMO requirements, meaning that it will be safe for the vessels to do so, but also that we will continue to share that responsibility in relation to the operation of the strait.
3: Tell us a little bit about some of the seafarers who are still, in effect, trapped.
2: I can only imagine from conversations that I have with them the very difficult times that they have gone through. And recently I spoke to one that spent 6 weeks trapped in the Strait of Hormuz, of course, in the Persian Gulf, and shared not only the mental health and the very difficult times that they face because they don't know when this is going to end. So the uncertainty creeps in, even though they help each other. And this is not just on board one ship, but from ship to ship. They do get supplies and some limitations, but they're still at least receiving that help and that assistance. But the reality is that they also feel that most of the focus around the world is not on the health and the well-being of these innocent seafarers, but of the negative economic impact that this is having on the global economy. And it is very relevant that we do recognize shipping, that we acknowledge that we transport over 80% of global goods for the benefit of everyone. And these are the innocent seafarers that put their lives at risk. They are not related to this conflict, and they continue to pay the price.
3: Arsenio Domingos there, Secretary General of the International Maritime Organization.
16: Now, the World Health Organization says that an outbreak of hantavirus on board a cruise ship is not the start of a pandemic. The UN Health Organization says that the risk to public health is low and that it's not the same situation as the COVID-19 outbreak 6 years ago, because hantavirus spreads through close, intimate contact. Health authorities are now racing to trace dozens of people who have recently disembarked from the Dutch vessel MV Hondius. The ship is currently on its way to the Canary Islands, where it's expected to dock at the weekend.
3: On Thursday, the WHO said that overall 5 of 8 suspected cases of hantavirus had been confirmed. 3 people have died so far, including a 69-year-old Dutch woman who had the virus. Her Dutch husband and a German woman have also died, and their cases are being investigated. Now, the origin of the outbreak is still unknown, but person-to-person transmission of this strain of hantavirus is very rare.
16: Lawrence Gostin is professor of global health law at Georgetown University in Washington, D.C. He's one of the world's most prominent legal voices on global public health and is also the director of the WHO Center on Global Health Law.
5: I think that the World Health Organization has performed as well as can be expected, but in my eyes, this has been a highly chaotic and uncoordinated response to this outbreak. Although the hantavirus is not very transmissible, this we're talking about the Andes strain, which is the only strain that's human-to-human transmissible, is still very hard to transmit. So I don't think that there's a generalized risk to the public the way there was with COVID. But nonetheless, it does remind me of the Princess Diamond and other cruise ships in the early days of COVID when passengers were not allowed to disembark. There was panic. And then they scattered to all corners of the world by plane and with an inconsistent tracing and surveillance. So, you know, if this was a stress test for our pandemic preparedness in the world, I think we failed.
16: You say that you think the world failed. Why do you say so?
5: Well, I say so because when the ship was anchored off Cape Verde, they were not allowed to disembark. There was quite considerable chaos and fear in the passengers' voices and eyes. And then it took days before they were able to make the assessment that they could go to the Canary Islands, and then Spain accepted them. In the meantime, they had had at least one death on board and then other deaths later, and they deboarded passengers in several ports, and they also scattered across the world. It just did not seem to me to be a coordinated response. I have to say, the World Health Organization, the European Centers for Disease Control and Prevention, the Dutch authorities, you know, are now on board. They're, you know, they're doing a very, very good job. I don't fault them, but I just think that fear and political division got the better of us once again.
16: But it's not hard to see why Cape Verde took that decision, given what the response has been to previous outbreaks and the economic consequences of any sort of association countries have had to those outbreaks.
5: Yeah. And doesn't that remind you of COVID as well, where countries squabbled, no one took responsibility, there was travel restrictions or travel bans on countries that did the right thing, like South Africa, which reported and sequenced the Omicron variant. You know, this is a long-standing problem. You know, and after the problems during COVID, WHO very wisely amended its international health regulations to make them stronger. But still, WHO has no power to require governments to comply. And you still have this, you know, fear and politics overriding a rational, consistent, coordinated response. The risk to the public, I just want to stress, is exceedingly low. This is not COVID. But I just don't think we've shown that we've got, you know, a clear, thoughtful, coordinated approach to this cruise ship outbreak that we should have.
16: Lawrence Gostin there, professor of global health law at Georgetown University in Washington, D.C., and also director of the WHO Center on Global Health Law.
17: So what's it like to be on that ship? Well, one of the passengers on board, Kasim Hato, sent us an email, part of which we've voiced up.
6: The vibe on the ship was calm, with a bit of concern because we were worried about the sick ones. But now it doesn't feel different than any of the sea days we've had before. Everyone is in high spirits, people are smiling. We had several doctors join us on the ship before departing Cape Verde, which was also reassuring as we now have specialists on board. No one currently has any Hunter-related symptoms. I've seen several people walking on the outer decks, breathing fresh air, and some bird watchers trying to spot the different seabirds on the way. But everyone is wearing masks, especially when inside the ship, and keeping a safe distance. I've seen lots of people on social media speculating about the reason most passengers are not posting anything publicly, and whether there are rules regarding posting while on the ship, but the reason is simply because the passengers want to keep their privacy.
3: That is a voice-up email from one of those passengers on board that ship, Kasim Hatto. A court in New York City has handed President Trump another blow when it comes to his program of global tariffs. Judges at the U.S. Court of International Trade ruled that his most recent set of taxes were unlawful, but only in limited cases. Well, as you might expect, Nick Marsh on our business desk in Singapore has the details. Nick, tell us what happened.
7: Yeah, hi. Morning, James. Without overcomplicating things too much, if you remember, in February, the Supreme Court struck down Donald Trump's initial tariffs, those worldwide taxes that he put in place last year. They were introduced under some kind of declaring a national economic emergency.

0: said, look, we don't think these are lawful either. And the court has decided they are not lawful, but only in the state of Washington and with reference to two specific businesses, because it says all the other plaintiffs couldn't prove that they were actually paying tariffs under this specific section 122. So the long and short of it is that basically more businesses are taking this to court and courts are ruling in their favour, but in a limited way.
1: Got it. So where does that leave the president and his tariffs?
0: I think, as you might have gathered, no matter what a court does, and it is interesting that courts are, you know, ruling against these tariffs and finding them unlawful in certain cases, the White House will just find another way, another route to reimpose those tariffs. In fact, Donald Trump, reacting to this ruling, said exactly that. We'll just find another way. The new way now is under Section 301. I hope you're writing this down, James. That is basically to do with unfair trade practices. There's an investigation going on now into loads of countries, including China, by the way, where Donald Trump is going later this month. And that could be another way in which tariffs are reimposed. So expect more tariffs and expect more tariff chat like this, James.
1: Looking forward to it. Nick Marsh, thank you very much. Right, let's get some sports news with a visibly beaming Isaac Fannin.
2: I'm always happy to be on Newsday. You know, there's always no visible beaming. What do you mean? Aston Villa will play German side Freiburg in the Europa League final. Villa were 1-0 down from the first leg, but were brilliant at Villa Park. They swept aside Nottingham Forest 4-0. In Germany, Freiburg overcame a 2-1 first leg deficit against Braga. They won 3-1 to qualify for the final in Istanbul on the 20th of May.
1: Now the real story, Isaac.
2: Crystal Palace made it three English teams in all the European finals as they beat Shakhtar Donetsk 2-1 on Thursday, 5-2 over two legs. They'll play Spanish side Rayo Vallecano, who beat Strasbourg 1-0 away from home.
1: I was there,
2: yeah. It was a good time, you know. Everyone had a joyous occasion. Crystal Palace into their first European final of all time. And elsewhere, a big story from Spain, falling out between two of Real Madrid's top midfielders. Federico Valverde went to hospital after an argument with Aurelien Tchouameni. The Uruguayan hit his head after he accidentally hit a table. It means he's going to miss this weekend's El Clasico against fierce rivals Barcelona.
1: Isaac Fannin, thank you very much indeed.
3: Let's stay with the sports theme, and China's newest world champion, 22-year-old snooker star Wu Yizi, has received a rousing reception upon returning to his home country. For the second year in a row, a Chinese player has won the World Snooker Championships, which is held in the UK. And the fairy tale story of this year's winner has really captured the imagination of fans. China correspondent Stephen McDonnell was at the pool hall in Xi'an for the first public appearance in the country after securing the sport's top prize. Stephen, what was the mood like there?
4: Well, hopefully the sound tells a bit of the story. I mean, he got an absolute rock star welcome when he walked into the TNT pool hall here in Xi'an. But, you know, it's interesting. The crowd's going nuts. And he was a bit like a deer in the headlights. I'm not sure if it's if he's jet lagged, because it's just 2 days after he's won the world championships in Sheffield. He's on a plane. He's back in China. Or if he's just not used to this level of enthusiasm in his home country, or that he's just a kind of shy kid. I mean, he's 22 years old, the second youngest person ever to become the world snooker champion. I did sidle up to him now and have a bit of a chat with Wu Yizi, and here's some of what the new world champion had to say.
5: The fans are really enthusiastic. It's great to be back, to feel the warmth of the motherland. I hope this sport will develop more and more in China and that more people will play it.
4: And I think probably more people will play it if the size and enthusiasm of this crowd is anything to go by. You know, young and old, lots of little kids, men and women. And there was one woman, a fan, who earlier had won a playoff to sort of earn the right to have a hit with him. And I also spoke to Liu Yifei, and here's how she describes seeing China's new snooker star.

0: 喜欢就是我看到他打球的时候反正我会
1: After watching him play, I'm more determined to get better at this sport. More and more Chinese people have started to play this game and more pool halls are opening. The sport is getting more and more popular.
2: You know, it's so hard to tell you how popular snooker is here, or pool, any form of billiards. The sheer numbers are just huge. We're talking tens of millions of players, hundreds of thousands of halls. And now that they've won the World Snooker Championship 2 years in a row, you know, who knows where it'll go from here?
3: Well, that's huge. And why has this particular victory resonated so much with people? It's not so difficult to see why.
2: Yeah, well, I mean, everyone loves a winner, but his particular story, Wuyitzer's story, is incredible. I mean, to the west of where I am now in Gansu province, that's his home province, he's even kind of more poor than here, if I could put it that way. He's from a modest background. He drops out of school at the age of 16, moves to Sheffield with the hope of becoming a professional. There he is, living...with his dad sleeping in the same bed as him in a flat with no windows in Britain. A couple of years later, he's the world champ and he's declaring he's going to use the winnings to buy, an apartment for his parents so they can stay in England with him and follow him on his journey. So you can imagine how this is going down with people in China. They absolutely love it.
3: That's quite a story. And what does it say about his success? And what does that, story tell us about the trajectory of snooker as a sport in China?
2: Well, like I mentioned before, just how many people are playing, how many pool halls there are and the like. But you just look at the professional side of things. On the world circuit, there are now a quarter of all players from China.They've won the world championships 2 years in a row. There are more and more players coming through. And, you know, imagine the TV rights, all this sort of thing. And while in other countries, maybe something, you know, sports like snooker might be trailing off a bit, it's just going gangbusters here. And the better China gets, the more people will play. So I think we can expect to see more and more champions coming out of here.
3: More and more champions, indeed. Many thanks for speaking to us. That's our China correspondent, Stephen McDonnell, joining us there with the reaction from China as this new star, Wu Yizhe, returns home. You're with Newsday from the BBC. This is Ann Soy in Nairobi. I'm also with James Copnall in London. There's still much more to come on the program, so please do stay with us if you can.

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1: It was literally a battlefield. I alone, surrounded by thousands and thousands of men following me.
2: There's an excited crowd streaming towards the Palace of Culture, a gift to the Soviet workers that hosts an unmissable event.
3: We were sort of the pioneers in terms of digitalization of schools, and I think everybody just followed us.
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7: Hello, welcome to Newsday from the BBC World Service with Anne Soy in Nairobi and James Cotton in London.
8: Three Australian women who arrived back from Syria have been arrested. We'll speak to a journalist who travelled with them.
7: Sir David Attenborough is 100 today. We'll hear about his global impact from two leading conservationists.
8: And a punch-up between players at Real Madrid leads to one being hospitalised. We'll have more in sport.
9: BBC News with David Harper. Washington and Tehran have blamed each other for renewed hostilities in the Strait of Hormuz. The US said it struck Iranian military facilities after three of its naval destroyers came under what it called an unprovoked attack. Iran said it acted in retaliation, blaming what it called US aggression against an Iranian oil tanker and another vessel. Lebanon's health ministry says at least 12 people were killed in a series of Israeli airstrikes in southern Lebanon on Thursday. The ministry said the victims included two children and a paramedic. President Luiz Inácio Lula da Silva of Brazil has said 3 hours of talks at the White House with President Trump on Thursday helped stabilize relations between their two countries. As well as trade and tariffs, they discussed security, critical minerals and organized crime. Two of the four Australian women linked to the militant group Islamic State, who have just returned to Australia from Syria, have appeared in court over charges including keeping a slave. A third woman has been charged with being a member of a terrorist organisation. The governor of Tabasco State in Mexico says five people died at a huge fire at an annual fair in the capital, Villa Hermosa. The cause of the blaze is not yet known. South Africa's Constitutional Court is due to decide today on whether Parliament should have voted to block moves to impeach President Cyril Ramaphosa. It follows a legal challenge by the opposition. Instagram users will no longer be able to send completely private direct messages from today after the feature is switched off globally. The move is being criticised by privacy groups but praised by child protection organisations who say encryption can facilitate grooming. The veteran British broadcaster and environmentalist Sir David Attenborough is celebrating his 100th birthday today. A number of events have been planned, including a concert at the Royal Albert Hall in London. On the eve of his birthday, David Attenborough released an audio message saying he'd been completely overwhelmed by the thousands of greetings he'd received. BBC News.
7: Thank you, David, for that update. Hello and welcome to Newsday on the BBC World Service. Coming to you live from Nairobi with Anne, and I'm James in London.
8: In the next half hour, we look at the return of the Islamic State linked to women to Australia. We'll also look at the phenomenon of skin bleaching in several African countries. And we'll hear about the latest batch of European men's football finalists in our sports.
7: We're also going to pay tribute to the broadcaster and naturalist David Attenborough, who's 100 years old today. If you have a message for him or perhaps a comment on anything you hear on Newsday, you can send us a WhatsApp or text message on our usual number, +44 77 86 20 50 85.
8: We start this half hour in Australia, where two women linked to the Islamic State group who have just returned from a Syrian detention centre have been formally charged with keeping a slave. Kausar Abbas, who is in her 50s, and her adult daughter Zainab Ahmed are accused of purchasing a Yazidi woman as a slave and making her work in their home. The two are set to appear in court in the city of Melbourne today. Two other women who are also arrived back in Australia from Syria on Thursday, one who has not been detained and another one who's been charged with being a member of the terrorist organization. Let's now speak to ABC journalist Bridget Rollason, who flew back with Kausar and the family members on a 14-hour flight to Melbourne and spoke to them at length during that time. Welcome to the program, Bridget. Now, what stood out for you during your conversations with them?
10: Yeah, so I met this group. There was about 12 people actually traveling in this group with Kausar and her two daughters, who referred to as these ISIS brides. They also had quite a few children with them, and also an uncle of them was accompanying them from Damascus to Melbourne. So I met up with them in Doha Airport when they were getting their connecting flight. And I actually heard them before I saw them because they had such thick Australian accents, even though they have spent 12 years in Syria, and even their kids who were born in Syria and have never been to Australia had really thick accents as well. What I've observed, they were really visibly excited to come home to Australia. For some of them, they've been away for over a decade, and it's been a really long time coming because they've tried to leave the camp before. Just in February, they got turned back after they tried to leave by the Syrian government. When they were talking to me, they were saying things like Australia is like paradise to them because they have been stuck in this notorious Syrian refugee camp known as Al Roj, and they said that those living conditions there are just horrible. It's like hell, and they said that they were really worried about the future of their children there because it was dangerous. The Australian government has called that camp squalid and talked about the horrific conditions that those people live in tents then in that Kurdish-controlled part of Syria. When we were actually on the plane, I spoke to them a few times there as well, and we actually had Wi-Fi on the plane, so they were watching all of this reporting happening about them and about their situation. And it was about 3 hours before we touched down when one of the outlets here had reported on their website that two of them would be arrested. And I did speak to them about this. They were actually quite calm, I would say. It sounded like they were quite prepared and expecting this. In Australia here, our government has been taking a very hardline stance on this and saying that if these women do make it home, that they will face the full force of the law. Our Prime Minister, Anthony Albanese, has been saying things like, these women have made their bed, they need to lie in it. So they weren't expecting a very warm welcome when they did come to Australia. When I did ask them about how they would feel being arrested, they basically said that they would be prepared to take the hit and take this risk of being arrested and coming back to Australia because, for the sake of their children, they want their children to be free in Australia and to have a better life and be able to experience this life in Australia. So they were just this overwhelming sense of relief and excitement to be out of Syria and to come home to Australia so they can hopefully, is what they told me, start their new lives.
8: So they could monitor what the reaction was like as people expected them to return to Australia. And this has generated a lot of interest there, hasn't it?
10: It has. It's been a really hot political issue here with the government and the opposition, and even with people in Australia about whether or not they should be coming back to Australia. These women are Australian citizens with Australian passports. So there wasn't a lot the Australian government could do, really, in terms of whether they were going to come back or not. They repeatedly said that they wouldn't be helping the women come back and they would not repatriate them. But in the end, there was nothing that they could really do to stop them. There are still 21 Australians in this Syrian refugee camp. One of these women actually has a temporary exclusion order issued against her, which means she is banned from entering Australia for 2 years on national security grounds. But there are still this group of 21 women, and I've been speaking to their supporters since I've been back in Melbourne, and they've told me that they are planning to go to Damascus in the next couple of weeks to bring those remainder of those women home. We have actually had three groups of women now linked to ISIS that actually have come back to Australia.
8: And one of those is going to be facing the charge of being a member of the terrorist organization. Tell us more about her.
10: Yeah, so this is 32-year-old Janai Safa. So she was the one that actually flew back into Sydney last night, and she's been charged with some quite serious terror offences. So they include allegedly entering and remaining in a declared conflict zone, as well as joining ISIS. And the Australian Federal Police allege that she followed her husband, who was an ISIS fighter, to Syria in 2015. So she has faced Sydney court today, and she is still in custody. The other two women who I flew back in to Melbourne with last night, they were charged with enslavement and using a slave as well as slave trading. And these are over allegations that they mistreated a Yazidi woman, and then there was claims that they held her captive in Syria. So they've already faced court today, and they are still in custody, and they are going to apply for bail on Monday. But when they got off that flight, I was following them through the airport, and they arrived at this huge media scrum at the airport, the rest of these families, and there was just a lot of chaos, and the children were crying as all these media swarmed them before they then got on a minivan to leave and start their new lives.
8: Many thanks, Bridget Rollason there from ABC.
7: Today is the 100th birthday of one of the most influential figures in broadcasting and natural history storytelling, Sir David Attenborough. His films and voice will be familiar to many. He has created, narrated, presented and contributed to over 100 programmes in his seven-decade-long career documenting wildlife and nature. His films have taken viewers on journeys around the globe, raising awareness about the perils and beauty of the natural world.
11: Rattlesnakes. This is the Western Diamondback. No animal alive can excel these creatures when it comes to finding, stalking, and dispatching their victims.
12: I'm in Iceland. This fantastic fountain of fire rising 200 feet or so into the air behind me is molten rock.
13: Suddenly, an image from our remote past comes vividly to light. The time when our distant ancestors, in order to keep up with the changing environment, had to wade and keep their heads above water in order to find food. That crucial moment when our far distant ancestors took a step away from being apes and a step towards humanity.
14: Even though there are more wild foxes in London than almost any other big city, it's still a huge thrill to see one suddenly emerging from the bushes. Welcome to your new home. There you go. Doesn't want to leave.
7: So, what kind of impact has Sir David Attenborough had on conservation? I spoke to Alyssa McCall, the Director of Science at Polar Bears International in Yukon in Canada, and Dr. James Gibbs, Vice President of Science and Conservation from the Galapagos Conservancy on the Galapagos Islands to the west of Ecuador. I began by asking Alyssa about the first things that came to her mind when she thinks about David Attenborough.
15: I just think of nature and the best narration possible for animals. He brings such a delight to the natural world, and his way of storytelling around the science and the conservation issues is he just connects people so well to what's going on around us. He's such an icon to me.
7: And storytelling is important, is it not, for people to truly understand?
15: Absolutely. Yeah. As a scientist, I can spit statistics all day. I can talk about facts, and people just kind of get glazed over, even if I think it's pretty cool. But the way that he can actually tell that story and help people understand and even feel what's going on, he brings such a delight to it. And he really brings, again, people into nature. And it's just such a better way of connecting people to animals.
7: The Galapagos, where you've worked, I think, for 45 years or so. Is that right? How has his work there had an impact, perhaps, on what you do?
16: You know, it really has. Galapagos in the 1970s, 80s was, very remote archipelago that few people knew much about. But he, through his repeated visits, and most spectacularly the more recent films and such of Galapagos, he's brought Galapagos from sort of an obscure place into a real, global icon for conservation, and just really raised the profile about this extraordinary place. And partly by, just as we were discussing, making it such a understandable, a lot of complex ecology and complex evolution that he really was able to, through his magnificent storytelling, to really bring and connect people to a place and a set of creatures that were very remote. And it's really had a lasting impact, actually, on the archipelago. Galapagos, I think through the aggregate sort of profile-raising, awareness-building that he accomplished with his millions, maybe billions of viewers, the Galapagos is in a much better place now.
7: Alyssa, does that resonate with you?
15: Oh, absolutely. Speaking to the remoteness of it, very similar with polar bears in the Arctic. It's a place very few people will ever get to visit in person. Polar bears, wild polar bears, are not something many people get to see, but his ability to connect people to that space and again, kind of help them feel it and better understand it. It's one of my favorite things when we get visitors or hear from people who've seen something that David Attenborough has done through the BBC, or they've watched Frozen Planet, and then they find their way to Polar Bears International because now they're so excited about polar bears, even though they haven't seen one in person. And there's the benefit to that, to the species and the ecosystem, is massive.
7: What are the challenges facing people who want to help polar bears right now?
15: I think polar bears, they're an interesting challenge because really their biggest threat is climate change. And so when we talk to people about climate change and what they can do, and right now we know in the world that can be a pretty tough subject. David can take those tough subjects, so he can talk about climate change in a way that people will listen.
7: And James in the Galapagos, do you get the sense that people are listening enough to David Attenborough and others?
16: I absolutely do. I realize that conservation situation around the world is dire. In Galapagos, good things are happening. Just recently, the huge expansion of the marine reserve, which I think Attenborough played a big role in bringing attention to connectivity of Galapagos to the rest of the Eastern Pacific. And now we have this greatly expanded marine reserve. There's a huge investment fund now established by the Ecuadorian government for Galapagos. There's a lot. Conservation is very much working in Galapagos on the protected areas within it. I absolutely think that it's really picked up in the last 10 years, and it seems to be very synchronized with the attention that was brought to the archipelago through the most recent series on Galapagos. I'm quite certain. I work and encounter a lot of people who say so. Why did you come to Galapagos? Why did you give to this conservation organization to help Galapagos? Well, because they were just catalyzed by watching the Attenborough specials on Galapagos.
7: And we're talking then about the power of storytelling. Is there a story, both from your own fields, that you would like the world to know more about?
16: Attenborough, in his most recent films on Galapagos, he was on Volcan Wolf with the pink iguana that had just been recently discovered and really connected people to that. Right now, tomorrow, embarking on the conservation plan for the pink iguana to bring it from the brink of extinction, and resources have been, you know, really key to just that, you know, that one species of many that are now on a positive trajectory here in Galapagos.
7: Yeah, Alyssa, from pink iguanas to polar bears, what's the story you'd like to tell?
15: Polar bears have such a difficult lifestyle anyway, and we are making it more difficult by impacting their habitat. But I think what David Attenborough can bring is he shows how resilient they are, how intelligent, how strong. There is still a lot of hope. They are not on the brink of extinction yet. We still do have time, but we still do need to act. Our frozen planet might not be so frozen in the future, but it's really important that we keep parts of it cold for the polar bears and for all of us. So yeah, a message of hope at the end of the day.
7: Alyssa McCall there, Director of Science at Polar Bears International in Canada. She mentioned Frozen Planet there, referred to that. That's one of David Attenborough's film series, of course. You also heard from Dr. James Gibbs, Vice President of Science and Conservation from the Galapagos Conservancy. Had a message in from a listener who doesn't give a name, but says, "It must feel nice to be a centenarian. Happy birthday to David Attenborough." And the listener also quotes their daughter's response, "I love how he talks." And the daughter is 5 years old, apparently. Yeah, very powerful voice, and a voice for the natural world, I suppose. And I guess the natural world conservation is pretty important in Kenya, not least for tourism and things like that.
8: Absolutely. And, you know, we grew up, you know, I can totally understand that 5-year-old. We grew up watching all these documentaries and also learning about nature in our own country and around the world from listening to Sir David Attenborough. And, you know, for Kenya, that's very important. It just not only raised consciousness about conservation, but also it has been a major boost for tourism, because basically people around the world get to know about, you know, nature in different parts of the world. So it has been a very important part of the Kenyan tourism sector.
7: Well, happy birthday to Sir David Attenborough, and hello to Sir Isaac Fannin. Not yet, but Isaac Fannin anyway with the sports.
17: It's been 30 years since Aston Villa last won a trophy, but they've got a chance to end that drought soon.
18: Here's Rodgers, bypasses Watkins, McGinn again! McGinn in the double! Aston Villa have rattled in a fourth goal! Sheer delirium inside Villa Park! Get the invites ready to Istanbul! On the 20th of May against Freiburg, Aston Villa, Europa League finalists.
17: Yeah, brilliant performance from Aston Villa against Nottingham Forest. 4-0 it finished in the second leg, overturning a 1-0 deficit from the first. They'll take on German side Freiburg. They beat Braga 3-1 to overturn a 2-1 deficit. The Europa League is a competition that Emery is an expert in. He's won the tournament 4 times, and he was delighted with how his players stood up to the test of coming from a goal down in the first leg.
19: They were sort of focused, and they were aware about the momentum. We planned before as well, emotionally, and the momentum, how we were playing the match. It was the only match we played with these circumstances.
17: At the same time, Crystal Palace made it three English teams into all three of the European finals, as they beat Shakhtar Donetsk 2-1 at Selhurst Park to win the tie 5-2 over two legs. Remember, Palace were demoted from the Europa League after falling foul of UEFA's multi-club ownership rules, but it appears to have been a blessing in disguise.
20: My approach to life is that everything is for a reason. And then it's how you deal with it. And we said because we couldn't affect it, and it went through the whole summer. Do we play Europa League? Do we play no European competition, or do we play Conference League? And then it was Conference League. And really, from the first day, we said, okay, we accept now. We start, of course, to win.
17: That was Crystal Palace coach Oliver Glasner. They've got one more game to win the trophy, 27th of May in Leipzig against Spain's Rayo Vallecano. They beat Strasbourg 1-0 away from home and 2-0 over two legs. Elsewhere, a big story in Spain. A falling out between two of Real Madrid's top midfielders, Federico Valverde, went to hospital after an argument with Aurelien Tchouameni. The BBC's La Liga reporter Elizabeth Conway has more.
21: Valverde said the pair argued after training but insisted neither player hit the other, adding that he suffered a small cut to his forehead after accidentally hitting a table. A medical report later confirmed he would need 10 to 14 days rest because of concussion. The Uruguayan also said the two players had another disagreement earlier in the week, saying that in a normal dressing room these things can happen and are usually resolved internally without it becoming public knowledge. Real Madrid have since opened disciplinary proceedings against both players.
17: As ever, bbc.com/sport for more on those stories.
7: Isaac Fannin, thank you very much.
8: Now, the World Health Organization says that Africa has the highest rate of skin bleaching across the world. In Congo Brazzaville, 6 in 10 women are doing it. In Nigeria, that number is higher, 7 in 10 women. They bleach their skin. Now, several African countries have banned skin bleaching products as they often contain harmful substances. And yet, they are still accessible, sold informally and unregulated. Now, add to the mix the messages given out on social media. We are seeing viral videos promoting DIY skin lightening methods, from mixing creams with unknown chemicals to using harmful substances like hydrogen peroxide. Focus on Africa podcast host Charles Gitonga has been speaking to South African influencer and software developer Mashayane Sefuti, whose content focuses on fitness, lifestyle, and often attracts attention for his skin and style changes. Charles started by asking Mashayane, despite the warnings from health professionals about the practice, what prompted him to start lightening his skin?
1: I used to suffer with some very horrible acne. Acne affected my teenage years quite horribly, in my opinion. And my parents saw that. They saw that the acne was affecting me badly. And they got me prescribed onto, I believe, a very popular medication to deal with acne. The side effects of which are, they're quite intense, but they include being extra sensitive to sunlight. So that was when my mother went to a hair salon. And at this hair salon, she was telling the people at the hair salon about, hey, this is what's happening with my son currently. Mm-hmm. And the people at that hair salon gave her a cream. So she got home, gave me the cream. I started using it. And then I noticed that I was getting lighter.
2: When you noticed that your skin was getting lighter, what was your reaction? Is it something that you liked or it surprised you, basically?
1: It was something that I liked. I was surprised initially. But as I started looking at pictures of myself, even pictures from a few weeks before I started using the cream in particular, I felt like I loved what I saw. I felt like, wow, this is it. This is the complexion that works for me.
2: I'm wondering, so it started with a cream that your mom brought to you and you started to like what it was doing to your skin. So at what point do you make a decision now to start, you know, getting these products for yourself? And what have you been using?
1: So ever since my mother got me this cream, I was in around grade 10 at the time in high school. My mother told me to stop using the creams. She went to a doctor one day and she told the doctor, no, can I please? She actually asked for the cream that she got from the salon, from the doctor. She went to the doctor and asked for that cream. And the doctor was like, what cream are you talking about? I've never heard of that. Mm-hmm. And that's when my mother was like, no, here's a picture. This is the cream. Can't you prescribe the cream? And the doctor was like, girl, we do not know. No. This is not something that we can prescribe. This is not something your child should be using. And that day onwards, my mother came straight home and she said, stop using this product. Stop using this product altogether. In fact, when I was still using that cream, she would notice whenever because I would take breaks in between. I would use the cream, then take a break. Mm-hmm. And my mother would notice when I was back on the cream and she'd say to me, stop with the cream. Okay. She would just look at me immediately and say, you need to calm down with the cream. I stopped bleaching for quite some time. And I started behaving for a little bit of time until I would say around 2016, but this time around, I discovered something new, and that is hydrogen peroxide. The same hydrogen peroxide we use at home to clean our white towels, to clean up stains on the carpet. That is the same hydrogen peroxide I started using. And I started using it primarily because I saw what it did to towels. I saw what it did to teeth, to people's teeth. And I was just so perplexed. I was so intrigued by this. I was like, this mm-hmm. product must be able to do some other stuff for people as well. But I didn't start using it immediately. I first did my research, and I did research for quite some time. So AI had just come into market. It was the new in thing. Yeah. So I asked it, can I use hydrogen peroxide to lighten my skin? And it went ahead and told me, yes, you absolutely can. And this is how you do it. It broke it down for me and also told me, as long as you're moisturizing your skin, you should be okay. And that was when I started using hydrogen peroxide.
2: Can I ask you something about your mother, Mashayane? Does she know now? Yes. Does she know now that you use hydrogen peroxide?
1: She does know. And she told me to stop as well.
2: I don't know if you've had any side effects of using these products or, you know, noticed something that is not normal.
1: It also bleaches the hair on my body. So most of my body hair is actually blonde as a result.
2: Does it feel to you as if you have an image that you have to keep chasing after? Or what's your state of mind as you do these things at the moment?
1: My biggest thing has always been the fact that I've always been complimented when I'm lighter. I was being bullied like crazy in high school, being called names, especially while I was on my acne medication. So during that time period, people were so harsh to me. And after I finished taking my acne medication and I started bleaching, all of a sudden things completely flipped for me. People were super nice at high school. Even the most popular girl who didn't know who I was started knowing who I am. And things completely U-turned for me. And from that point onwards, from my 12th grade in high school onwards, I decided that this is the way that I'm supposed to live my life, because this is the way that, well, life seems to make sense for me. Because when I'm darker, nobody sees me. It's like I'm invisible.
8: That's South African influencer and software developer Mashiane Sefuti speaking to Focus on Africa's Charles Gitonga. 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
24: 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First farmed thousands of years ago, it fell out of favour in recent decades, dismissed as a stodgy carb. I'm Ruth Alexander, finding out why it's now making a comeback as a health food.
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7: Our top story on the programme, the US-Iran ceasefire has come under real strain after the two sides exchange fire. Iran accuses the US of violating the truce, but President Donald Trump says the ceasefire is still in place. We'll get the latest from the region.
8: And Israel has issued new orders to residents of parts of South Lebanon to evacuate amid rising concern over the killing of civilians and the targeting of civilian infrastructure in what the UN says raises questions of international law. We'll speak to a representative of the UN Office for the Coordination of Humanitarian Affairs.
7: And good local elections in the UK bring an end to what has been, in essence, two-party domination. Our politics correspondent will bring us all the latest results and analysis after this news.
9: BBC News with David Harper. President Trump has said a ceasefire with Iran is still in force despite a clash in the Strait of Hormuz that saw the Iranian military fire on US warships. He was asked whether the truce was still holding by a journalist and gave this response.
25: Yeah, it is. They trifled with us today. We blew them away. They trifled. I call that a trifle. I'll let you know when there's no ceasefire. You won't have to know. If there's no ceasefire, you're not going to have to know. You're just going to have to look at one big glow coming out of Iran. And they better sign their agreement fast.
9: Washington and Tehran have blamed each other for the exchange of fire. Iran said it acted in retaliation for what it described as U.S. aggression against an Iranian oil tanker and another vessel. President Luiz Inácio Lula da Silva of Brazil has said 3 hours of talks at the White House with President Trump on Thursday helped stabilize relations between their two countries. It comes after strains over Mr. Trump's tariff policy and his backing for President Lula's arch rival, the imprisoned former Brazilian President Jair Bolsonaro. Both leaders said the talks went very well, although a scheduled joint news conference that was meant to follow did not take place. However, President Lula later described the meeting as important.
26: I'm leaving very, very satisfied with the meeting. I think it was an important meeting for Brazil and important for the US. I always think the photograph is very valuable, and you could see that President Trump smiling is better than President Trump with a bad face.
9: Early results from local elections in England show huge losses for the two traditional main parties, the governing Labour Party and the opposition Conservatives. With results counted from about a quarter of councils, the populist right-wing Reform UK party is making big gains. Our political correspondent Rob Watson has this assessment.
0: This really does look like an historic, momentous time in British politics, because what we're seeing is, yes, absolutely massive losses for the governing Labour Party, governing at least in a national sense, but huge losses too for the what is usually the main opposition party when Labour in power, the Conservatives. And what this really suggests is an unprecedented fragmentation and realignment in British politics, because Labour and Conservatives have dominated British politics for 100 years. That looks like it's coming to an end.
9: South Africa's Constitutional Court is due to decide today on whether Parliament should have voted to block moves to impeach President Cyril Ramaphosa. It follows a legal challenge by the opposition. The parliamentary committee originally recommended that Mr. Ramaphosa be impeached after burglars stole more than $500,000 in cash from his rural home. That theft led to allegations that he had not accounted for where the cash had come from. The committee's report was blocked in a parliamentary vote at a time when Mr. Ramaphosa's African National Congress party still had a majority. This is the latest world news from the BBC. The governor of Tabasco State in Mexico says five people are now known to have died in a huge fire at an annual fair in the capital Villahermoso. Videos from the scene show crowds of people fleeing the burning complex as flames reach into the night sky. The cause of the fire is not yet known. President Trump has said he'll give the European Union until the 4th of July to implement a trade deal reached last year, threatening to raise tariffs significantly if it fails to do so. Mr. Trump's announcement followed what he described as a great call with the head of the European Commission, Ursula von der Leyen. Instagram users will no longer be able to send completely private direct messages from today, Friday, after the feature is switched off globally. The removal of end-to-end encryption on messages is a major U-turn by Instagram's parent company, Meta. It had previously championed the technology as the gold standard for users' privacy. The move is being praised by child protection organizations, but criticized by privacy groups who say encryption can facilitate grooming and abuse. The veteran British broadcaster and environmentalist Sir David Attenborough is celebrating his 100th birthday today. Sir David first gained worldwide attention following the release of his groundbreaking natural history series Life on Earth in 1979. David Sillitoe reports.
5: In a short birthday message, Sir David Attenborough said,
6: I had rather thought that I would celebrate my 100th birthday quietly, but it seems that many of you have had other ideas.
5: Indeed. Beginning with the Prime Minister. The thousands of birthday greetings and celebration are, he says, overwhelming. The main event tonight, a televised concert from the Royal Albert Hall. The evening, a musical look back at many of his most famous wildlife moments, and also a chance for friends, fans, and colleagues to say thank you.
9: BBC News.
8: Thank you for that update. Hello and welcome to Newsday on the BBC World Service. We are live from Nairobi with me, Anne Soy, and from London with James Cocknell.
7: Coming up, we got the latest on the situation in the Gulf after the US and Iran exchange fire. We're also going to head to Lebanon and speak to a senior UN official about the humanitarian situation there.
8: We'll hear the latest as well from UK elections there and what the results say of the establishment political parties. And as ever, we welcome your messages. Our text number, which works for WhatsApp as well, is +44 77 86 20 50 85.
7: US military says it has carried out retaliatory strikes on Iran after accusing Tehran of unprovoked hostilities. American defense officials said Iran had launched multiple missile, drones and small boats at three US Navy destroyers in the Strait of Hormuz. In response, the US said it had attacked missile and drone launch sites as well as command and control locations. President Trump said there was no damage done to the three destroyers and that the ceasefire with Iran remained in place. Well, here's what Arsenio Dominguez, Secretary General of the International Maritime Organization, told Newsday a short while ago.
10: There's still uncertainty in relation to the safety and security, not only of the seafarers on board the ships, but the vessels as well, if they intend to cross the Strait of Hormuz. It's not very clear what is the status in relation to authorizations for these vessels. And of course, we also remain concerned in the possibility of mines in the region. So the call from my side continues to be for ship owners and ship operators not to sail through the Strait of Hormuz until we have more guarantees for all the parties involved that the situation is safe and that the ships and the seafarers in particular will not be negatively affected.
7: Are people listening to that call? Put otherwise, are some ships still trying to make it through?
10: I will reiterate my call for everyone to be cautious, not to risk the safety of the seafarers and the ships, of course. There are some conflicting news that can change in a very short period of time right now. And this is why it is very important that those kind of risks are not taken.
7: What sort of discussions are you having with some of the parties involved in this?
10: The main discussion always starts with the countries in the Persian Gulf providing support to the seafarers and the vessels that continues to be trapped in there, from the necessary supplies like food and water and fuel to the ships, as well as any medical assistance that seafarers may need. The rest will continue to work, particularly with the countries of Oman and Iran, in relation to how we can reactivate the usage of the traffic separation scheme that was adopted by IMO back in 1968. And of course, also negotiating with all the countries in the region in at the appropriate time, when it's safe to do so, to start implementing the evacuation framework that the Council of the Organization instructed me to work on.
7: I was Arsenio Dominguez, Secretary General of the International Maritime Organization. Well, let's speak now to our correspondent in Dubai, Carrie Davis. Hello to you. Just give us an update on the latest, not just on the Strait of Hormuz, but also it seems there have been missiles targeting the UAE.
11: Yes, so in the last few hours, we've heard from the UAE's Ministry of Defence. They put a post up on social media saying that they were dealing with missile and drone attacks from Iran. And they said that the sounds that were being heard in various parts of the country were the result of the UAE air defence systems intercepting what they referred to as ballistic missiles, cruise missiles, and drones. This is, of course, not the first time we've had these sorts of announcements from the UAE this week. There was an announcement on Monday similar to this, and again on Tuesday. And this is after several weeks of relatively calm here in the UAE and across the Gulf because of the ceasefire between the US and Iran. Now, it's not entirely clear what this might be related to, but of course, many are looking at the flashpoint that we saw in the Strait of Hormuz yesterday and asking whether or not this is a spillover from that as well. And the big question for both of those is whether or not this escalates further or whether or not we see some form of different move and direction. Of course, we're still waiting to hear from Iran to their response to the US proposal that was given to them, we understand, several days ago. They've said that they would then talk to Pakistan and let their thoughts be known about it. So we're still waiting to see which direction this could go in.
7: President Trump says that despite the explosions and the missiles and the drones, the ceasefire has not been broken. So at what point would the ceasefire be considered as broken?
11: Well, I think throughout the course of this conflict, we've seen both sides saying that there have been violations to the ceasefire, and then it seems to be a political decision about whether or not that constitutes a breaking of the ceasefire, whether either side considers it to be a breaking of the ceasefire, and if that means that the ceasefire is at an end or not. When Iran conducted these attacks on US vessels, they said they did this because the US had already violated the ceasefire. They said that is because the US attacked a tanker in the Strait of Hormuz, an Iranian flagged tanker, and that was why they had then launched these subsequent attacks on three different US destroyers. So whether or not that violation means that Iran thinks that the ceasefire is over, or whether they think it was a violation but they're happy for it to return, that's not yet been made clear. So we will see throughout the course of today whether both sides have decided that the ceasefire is in place and still continuing.
7: What's your sense on the latest on the negotiations and the possibility of some sort of agreement, perhaps, as some suggest, a framework agreement that would take us to more talks? Where are both sides on that?
11: I think it's really difficult to know definitively where both sides sit with it. Obviously, we got a lot of positive noises from the US, from President Trump over the course of the last few days. We got some positive noises as well from Pakistan, who we know have been operating as a mediator. I thought, interestingly, the foreign ministry spokesperson said on record yesterday that they expected a deal sooner rather than later, and they rarely go on record about this. So does that signify that they're actually feeling even more confident? It's not clear. From the Iranian side, we've been waiting for Iranians' response to this US proposal. And at the moment, we've been waiting several days. There'd been anticipation that it might come sooner. We still haven't heard anything. So I think that is obviously going to be the key point, is whether or not Iran feels like there's something here that they can go back and forth on.
7: Kerry Davis in Dubai, thank you very much indeed.

0: At 13 minutes past the hour, time now for some sports news with Isaac Fennin.
1: Two of Real Madrid's top midfielders, Federico Valverde, went to hospital after an argument with Aurelien Tchouameni. The Uruguayan cut his head after he accidentally hit a table. It means he's going to miss this weekend's El Clasico against fierce rivals Barcelona. Aston Villa will play German side Freiburg in the Europa League final. Villa were 1-0 down from the first leg against Nottingham Forest, but they were brilliant as they swept Forest aside 4-0. In Germany, Freiburg overcame a 2-1 first leg deficit against Braga. They won 3-1 on Thursday night to qualify for the final in Istanbul on the 20th of May. And Crystal Palace made it three English teams in all the European finals as they beat Shakhtar Donetsk 2-1 on Thursday and 5-2 over two legs. They'll play Spanish side Rayo Vallecano, who beat Strasbourg 1-0 away from home, 2-0 over two legs. And in basketball, the Detroit Pistons beat the Cleveland Cavaliers 107-97 to take a two-game series lead as it heads to Cleveland. And the Oklahoma City Thunder also beat the Los Angeles Lakers to take a two-game series lead to LA.
0: Many thanks for the sport, Isaac. Now, we turn our attention to the UK as millions have voted in local elections. It's the biggest electoral test for the Prime Minister, Keir Starmer, and his Labour Party since the general election victory nearly 2 years ago, which ended 14 years of dominance by the Conservatives. But the Conservatives, too, are in trouble, suggesting that the era of two-party dominance may be on shaky ground. On the right, there is the anti-immigration reform party, and on the left, the Green Party. Both have been doing well overnight. For more, we can now speak to our UK political correspondent, Rob Watson. Welcome to the programme. Now, Rob, we don't normally cover local elections on the World Service, but why is this a big deal?
2: Oh, good morning, Anne, and good morning to everyone listening. It's a big deal. I mean, in fact, I'd go as far as saying it's momentous, it's historic, because for a start, there are so many people who are eligible to vote, and we're going to be getting results from the Scottish and Welsh Parliament, so absolutely the biggest test since Labour's loveless landslide in the general election in 2024. And as expecting, the results are suggesting these are indeed extraordinary times in British politics, because we are seeing no less, Anne, than the fragmentation, the restructuring, the realignment of British politics, because Labour and Conservatives have absolutely dominated British politics these last 100 years. I'll repeat that, 100 years, and whether at national level or at local level, these results suggest that is ending, or at the very least, eroding.
0: And what are the changes pointing to on the political landscape?
2: Well, I guess the most immediate one, Anne, is whether Sir Keir Starmer can survive, because the Labour Party is suffering an absolute hammering in the results so far. And so there's going to be a lot of discontent. There already is within the Labour Party. Many think that Sir Keir Starmer is so spectacularly unpopular that his position is unrecoverable. So everybody keep a close eye on that these next 72 hours. But I think longer term, we are genuinely in uncharted territory, because, you know, what would a Britain look like where it's not the Conservatives or Labour taking it in turns in power, that it's not a two-party system? What would a more multi-party fragmented system look like? We don't know, because that hasn't happened in 100 years. And I guess what we do know from the results, though, is that they suggest that the British electorate is immensely unhappy, frustrated, and so they're rolling the dice. They're saying enough of Conservative, enough of Labour, let's look at populist parties to the right and to the left. Even though I have to say, Anne, the polls confirm this, focus groups, and certainly being out and about in the country, I found it myself, even though, you know, the voters don't have much faith in those parties either. But what is absolutely clear is that these are extraordinary times, just as they have been now for quite some time in British politics.
0: Extraordinary indeed. And where does it leave the governing Labour government?
2: in vast amounts of trouble. I mean, it is hugely unpopular. Its prime minister is unpopular, but they have until 2029. Is there any way they can pull things round? And that won't be easy, because if you look at the actual underlying conditions which are pushing this voter anger, namely stagnating living standards, a sense that nothing in Britain works, fears over social cohesion, immigration, Britain's place in a post-Brexit world. I mean, that's quite a list, Dan. So, you know, for a country, for a government, you know, to get back on track when voters are so unhappy is not going to be easy.
0: And you mentioned immigration there, Rob, and this is something that, you know, across the region, we are seeing it's having an impact on local politics. How so in the UK?
2: Yes, absolutely. Not just in the UK, but absolutely across Western Europe more generally. Well, you know, the way it's working in the UK, and this is true in other countries across the world, is it means that you tend to have a politics which is now less about the divisions of right and left, less about economic divisions, but what you might call identity politics. So that is, you know, some in the country, you know, think that multiculturalism, immigration is a good thing, that it adds to the well-being of the country, and others who think that it's tearing down the identity of the country that they live in, and it is detrimental. And that is not just Britain, it is other European countries, and it's why our politics are in such turmoil, because, you know, for years we were used to politics based on class, politics based on economics, now it's on identity and values, and that's very, very different.
0: Very, very different indeed. Many thanks for speaking to us. That's the UK political correspondent, Rob Watson.
3: You're listening to Newsday on the BBC World Service with Anne in Nairobi and James in London. Let me give you some of our main headlines. President Trump says a ceasefire with Iran remains in place despite Iran firing on US warships in the Strait of Hormuz. And the world-famous broadcaster and champion of the natural world, David Attenborough, turns 100 today with celebratory events planned. We've had a message in from a listener, Amir from Sudan, who says, David Attenborough has helped us understand and appreciate nature as though we were beside him, discovering its beauty and the importance of protecting and living in harmony with it.
0: Let's now bring you some business news. And a court in New York City has handed President Trump another blow when it comes to his program on global tariffs. Judges at the U.S. Court for International Trade ruled that his most recent set of tariffs. Judges at the U.S. Court for International Trade ruled that his most recent set of levies were unlawful, but

0: essentially said that the White House's justification for imposing these tariffs, i.e. the legal basis, was not valid because it was introduced under a piece of legislation that basically said that the US was in a state of national economic emergency. And the Supreme Court said, no, the country isn't in a national economic emergency. So what did the White House do? What did Donald Trump do in February? He basically used another reason to impose these tariffs, and that was under Section 122 of the Trade Act, which basically just means it's a way of redressing trade imbalances, trade deficits. So this temporary measure, it lasts for 150 years, supposed to go until 150 days, feels like years, 150 days until July. That was supposed to go until then, but now some states, some businesses have taken this to the US Trade Court. The US Trade Court said, yeah, that's not lawful either, but only in Washington state, only a couple of businesses named. It's not applicable across the board because these businesses and states couldn't prove that they were paying tariffs under this specific Section 122. So it's not really enforced across the country, but it is a blow to Donald Trump because every time he tries to impose tariffs, there's always these legal challenges, basically.
1: Sounds like just more uncertainty for businesses. So where does this leave the president and his tariffs?
0: Yeah, like I say, it's another legal blow. It's another, you know, route through which businesses can contest these things. But the fact of the matter is, and the president actually said this himself, he said, okay, they strike this down, we'll find another way. We've found Section 301, which is to do with unfair trade practices. There's a big investigation into lots of countries all around the world. And these tariffs will probably be reintroduced under that. And then there might be another legal battle. And then we'll continue like that.
1: Many thanks. Nick Marsh there on our business desk in Singapore.
2: International bodies, including the UN, say Israeli military operations in Lebanon have killed and injured civilians and destroyed civilian infrastructure, raising concerns about international humanitarian law, which demands distinction between military targets and civilians and civilian objects. In the latest incident, at least three people have been killed in new Israeli airstrikes on Nabatieh in southern Lebanon. And that comes a day after the Israeli army announced the killing of the commander of Hezbollah's Redwan unit in an airstrike on Beirut's southern suburbs. It was the first airstrike on the Lebanese capital since the ceasefire agreement with Israel came into effect. We can talk now to Thamine Al-Khitan, spokesperson for the UN Human Rights Office. Welcome to the programme. You say that Israeli strikes in the first 3 weeks of the recent fighting may constitute serious violations of international humanitarian law. What do you mean by that?
3: Thank you for having me. These large-scale attacks and shelling and ground incursions by Israeli forces have been analyzed by our colleagues in Lebanon, and our report has found that operations by Israeli forces involved cases of direct attacks on civilians, including medical personnel. And we have seen those cases of killings of medical personnel, of journalists, and of many other civilians. We have documented several incidents in which Israeli strikes hit and in some cases leveled residential buildings, killing entire families. So such strikes may constitute serious violations of international humanitarian law. As you know, international humanitarian law is very clear that deliberately targeting civilians is a war crime. And similar incidents have continued beyond the period of the first 3 weeks of the escalation of hostilities, which were covered by our report. So this is why serious and prompt and independent investigations must be carried out to clarify the circumstances of these attacks and determine the responsibilities and achieve accountability.
2: Israel would presumably say it was targeting Hezbollah, an armed group, and that it gave warnings to civilians to leave, to give another example, large parts of southern Lebanon.
3: In many cases and in many attacks conducted by Israel, there were no warnings or no reasonably effective warnings that were given to civilians.

0: And this actually prevented many civilians from evacuating safely. As you know, during the first weeks of the escalation of hostilities, Israel communicated very vaguely blanket evacuation orders and displacement orders, which covered almost 14% of Lebanon's territory. This has led to the displacement of over a million people, according to the Lebanese authorities. When we look at the breadth and the circumstances of these orders, they may amount to forced displacement because their nature and circumstances make it very difficult for civilians to comply with them. There were no clear instructions on where to go for the civilians, they have covered very large parts of Lebanon, as I have said. And this makes it very difficult for civilians to comply with these orders. Mm. In addition, there is also the obligation for any party to the conflict that issues such orders to provide and ensure that civilians who are impacted by these orders can have basic human rights and services, including healthcare, food, drinking water, and places of shelter. This has not been provided to the civilians in Lebanon. In addition to that, issuing such orders and warning does not absolve the party to the conflict of its responsibilities to conduct attacks that must comply with the principles of precaution, distinction, and proportionality in attack. And we have seen that in many attacks, civilians have been killed. This must be investigated.
1: Thamin Al-Khitan, spokesperson for the UN Human Rights Office, speaking to us live there. They also point out in their report that Hezbollah's rocket strikes into Israel may also constitute serious violations of international humanitarian law. 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
3: You know the scene from the movies? A sealed envelope handed over with the words, "Open this if anything happens to me." Every day, reporters risk their lives exposing corruption and crime. Some are killed for what they uncover. But what if killing a journalist doesn't kill their story? What if instead of an envelope, there was a secure digital place holding everything they've gathered?
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5: Hello, welcome to Newsday on the BBC World Service with James Copnall in London and Anne Soy in Nairobi.
1: Zimbabwe says it will return some farms seized from their foreign owners under Robert Mugabe.
5: Health authorities in Argentina are trying to trace the source of the hantavirus infection that has killed more than only three people who are on a cruise ship.
1: And Sir David Attenborough's 100th birthday will be celebrated at a gala concert here in London.
6: BBC News with David Harper. President Trump has said a ceasefire with Iran is still in force despite a clash between Iran and US naval destroyers in the Strait of Hormuz. Washington and Tehran are blaming each other for the exchange of fire. The US military said Iran launched attacks against three of its warships. Iran said it had acted in retaliation for what it called US aggression against two of its vessels. Early results from local elections in England show huge losses for the two traditional main parties, the governing Labour Party and the opposition Conservatives. With results counted from about a quarter of councils, the populist right-wing Reform UK Party is making big gains. Two Australian women linked to the militant group Islamic State, who have just returned to Australia from Syria, have appeared in court over charges including keeping a slave. The mother, along with her adult daughter, are accused of purchasing a Yazidi woman and keeping her in their home. South Africa's Constitutional Court is due to decide today on whether Parliament should have voted to block moves to impeach President Cyril Ramaphosa. It follows a legal challenge by the opposition. The authorities in Indonesia say a search is underway for about 20 hikers who are missing following a volcanic eruption on the island of Halmahera. Videos show volcanic ash spewing into the sky. Instagram users will no longer be able to send completely private direct messages from today after the feature is switched off globally. The move is being criticised by privacy groups but praised by child protection organisers who say encryption can facilitate grooming. The veteran British broadcaster and environmentalist Sir David Attenborough is celebrating his 100th birthday today. A number of events have been planned, including a concert at the Royal Albert Hall in London. Sir David has released a message saying he's been completely overwhelmed by thousands of greetings he's received, including from the Prime Minister, Keir Starmer. This is David Harper in London, and that's the latest BBC News.
1: Thank you for that news update. Hello and welcome to Newsday on the BBC World Service. Coming to you live from London with James and from Nairobi with Anne. Hi, Anne.
5: Hi, James. In the next half hour, we go to Zimbabwe, Argentina and Mozambique and hear about plans to celebrate the remarkable work of the natural history filmmaker Sir David Attenborough, who turns 100. As ever, we welcome your comments on any of these stories. Our text number, which works for WhatsApp as well, is +44 77 86 20 50 85. Now, the World Health Organization says that an outbreak of hantavirus on board a cruise ship is not the start of a pandemic. The UN Health Organization says that the risk to public health is low and that it's not the same situation as COVID-19 6 years ago, because hantavirus primarily spreads through close, intimate contact. Health authorities are now racing to trace dozens of people who have recently disembarked from the Dutch vessel that is currently on its way to the Canary Islands, where it's expected to dock at the weekend.
1: Well, on Thursday, the WHO said that overall 5 of 8 suspected cases of hantavirus had been confirmed. 3 people have died so far, including a 69-year-old Dutch woman who had the virus. Her Dutch husband and a German woman also died, and their cases are being investigated. In Argentina, meanwhile, where the cruise ship initially set sail a month ago, health officials are trying to determine whether the country is the origin of this hantavirus outbreak. Argentina is often ranked by the WHO as the country with the highest rates of this particular disease in South America.
5: Well, I've been speaking to Raul Gonzalez Itig, a professor of genetics at Argentina's National University of Cordoba, as well as researcher at the state scientific body CONICET, Argentina's main public scientific research organization.
7: It is not clear where the tourists get the virus, but there is one hypothesis that they were infected in Tierra del Fuego, in Ushuaia, but that is quite difficult, because 4 to 6 weeks to have the symptoms of hantavirus. So it is more probable that they were infected in a journey in southern Chile or southern Argentina, where there is one of the genotypes of hantavirus called Andes, that is the only one that can be transmitted from rodents to humans and then from one person to another person. So there is still quite a lot to investigate about where those tourists would be infected.
5: And we understand that the investigators are also trying to retrace the steps of some of those people that have been affected by the hantavirus infection.
7: Yeah.
5: How important is it to trace their human contacts down that chain? And how difficult is it to do that, given the amount of time that has lapsed?
7: It is difficult, but in general, people can infect other people when there are a viral load very high. So this situation can occur only when there are symptoms of the illness. So it is highly improbable that those tourists could have infected other people before arriving to the ship.
5: And the fact that the type of hantavirus has been identified to be Andes, does that help with this investigation?
7: Yes, it is very important because it is one of the most lethal virus, and it is the only one that it has been proved that it is able to be transmitted from person to person. There are many other genotypes of hantavirus, but there are no evidence that they can be transmitted from one person to another person.
5: Tell us about how the outbreaks there have been. Has there been any change over time?
7: Well, the outbreaks are not so often. The last one was in 2018 in a locality named Epugen, where a rural worker was infected, and then he went to a party, and there he infected 31 people, and unfortunately, there were 11 deaths. So that's the last outbreak. Then there are cases of hantavirus, isolated cases, in different parts of Argentina, and it's quite common that to be between 50 and 100 cases throughout the year, but not like an outbreak. Instead, they are isolated cases.
5: Are you seeing more cases of hantavirus infections in Argentina? And is there any link to climate change?
7: Yes, probably, because in the last 2 years, there have been what is called El Niño, which comes with a lot of rain. So there are more possibilities of vegetation growth. So with more food, the rodents have a lot of opportunities to grow their populations. So there are higher levels of populations with more chances of virus circulation. Could be the explanation of why there are more cases, isolated cases of hantavirus.
5: That was the Argentinian professor of genetics, Raul González Ittig, from the Argentina National University of Córdoba, speaking to me a little earlier.
1: We go now to Australia, where two women linked to the Islamic State group, who have just returned from a Syrian detention centre, have been formally charged with keeping a slave. Kasa Abbas, who's in her 50s, and her adult daughter, Zainab Ahmed, are accused of purchasing a Yazidi woman as a slave and making her work in their home. The two appeared in court in the city of Melbourne.
5: Two other women have also arrived back in Australia from Syria, one who has not been detained and another who's been charged with being a member of a terrorist organisation. Earlier, I spoke to ABC journalist Bridget Rollason, who flew back with Kausa and her family on a 14-hour flight to Melbourne, and spoke to them at length during that time.
8: So I met this group. There was about 12 people actually traveling in this group with Kausa and her two daughters, who referred to as these ISIS brides. They also had quite a few children with them, and also an uncle of them was accompanying them from Damascus to Melbourne. So I met up with them in Doha Airport when they were getting their connecting flight. And I actually heard them before I saw them because they had such thick Australian accents, even though they have spent 12 years in Syria, and even their kids who were born in Syria and have never been to Australia had really thick accents as well. What I've observed, they were really visibly excited to come home to Australia. For some of them, they've been away for over a decade, and it's been a really long time coming because they've tried to leave the camp before. Just in February, they got turned back after they tried to leave by the Syrian government. When they were talking to me, they were saying things like Australia is like paradise to them because they have been stuck in this notorious Syrian refugee camp known as Al Roj, and they said that those living conditions there are just horrible. It's like hell, and they said that they were really worried about the future of their children there because it was dangerous. The Australian government has called that camp squalid and talked about the horrific conditions that those people live in tents then in that Kurdish-controlled part of Syria. When we were actually on the plane, I spoke to them a few times there as well, and we actually had Wi-Fi on the plane, so they were watching all of this reporting happening about them and about their situation. And it was about 3 hours before we touched down when one of the outlets here had reported on their website that two of them would be arrested. And I did speak to them about this. They were actually quite calm, I would say. It sounded like they were quite prepared and expecting this. In Australia here, our government has been taking a very hardline stance on this and saying that if these women do make it home, that they will face the full force of the law. Our Prime Minister, Anthony Albanese, has been saying things like, these women have made their bed, they need to lie in it. So they weren't expecting a very warm welcome when they did come to Australia. When I did ask them about how they would feel being arrested, they basically said that they would be prepared to take the hit and take this risk of being arrested and coming back to Australia because, for the sake of their children, they want their children to be free in Australia and to have a better life and be able to experience this life in Australia. So they were just this overwhelming sense of relief and excitement to be out of Syria and to come home to Australia so they can hopefully, is what they told me, start their new lives.
9: So they could monitor what the reaction was like as people expected them to return to Australia. And this has generated a lot of interest there, hasn't it?
8: It has. It's been a really hot political issue here with the government and the opposition and even with people in Australia about whether or not they should be coming back to Australia. These women are Australian citizens with Australian passports. So there wasn't a lot the Australian government could do, really, in terms of whether they were going to come back or not. They repeatedly said that they wouldn't be helping the women come back and they would not repatriate them. But in the end, there was nothing that they could really do to stop them. There are still 21 Australians in this Syrian refugee camp. One of these women actually has a temporary exclusion order issued against her, which means she is banned from entering Australia for 2 years on national security grounds. But there are still this group of 21 women, and I've been speaking to their supporters since I've been back in Melbourne, and they've told me that they are planning to go to Damascus in the next couple of weeks to bring those remainder of those women home. We have actually had three groups of women now linked to ISIS that actually have come back to Australia.
9: And one of those is going to be facing the charge of being a member of the terrorist organization. Tell us more about her.
8: Yeah, so this is 32-year-old Janai Safa. So she was the one that actually flew back into Sydney last night, and she's been charged with some quite serious terror offences. So they include allegedly entering and remaining in a declared conflict zone, as well as joining ISIS. And the Australian Federal Police allege that she followed her husband, who was an ISIS fighter, to Syria in 2015. So she has faced Sydney court today, and she is still in custody. The other two women who I flew back in to Melbourne with last night, they were charged with enslavement and using a slave, as well as slave trading. And these are over allegations that they mistreated a Yazidi woman, and then there was claims that they held her captive in Syria. So they've already faced court today and they are still in custody, and they are going to apply for bail on Monday. But when they got off that flight, I was following them through the airport, and they arrived at this huge media scrum at the airport, the rest of these families, and there was just a lot of chaos, and the children were crying as all these media swarmed them before they then got on a minivan to leave and start their new lives.
9: ABC journalist Bridget Rollason there, who flew back with some of those Australians returning from Syria on that 14-hour flight to Melbourne.
1: It's Newsday on the BBC World Service with Anne in Nairobi, James in London. Isaac's just come into the studio. We've got a really big sports story to talk to you about, Isaac. But, you know, you're a brilliant sports presenter. I just also have to say, You baked some very delicious cookies that you brought in this morning.
10: Oh, well, listen, you know, I like to please the team. I'm sorry, Anne, I couldn't deliver these cookies to Kenya, but I'll work on it. Or maybe I'll put it in the internal
8: next
10: post.
8: Next time.
1: Yeah.
10: For you for a delivery.
1: But new career? I mean, you can set up a bakery?
10: Listen, you know, I'm trying to diversify my interests. So potentially, you know, who knows?
1: I'd be the first customer. But I did mention an important sports story. Quite an extraordinary one out of Real Madrid.
10: Absolutely. Massive story out of Spain. And a falling out between two of Real Madrid's top players, midfielders Federico Valverde. He went to hospital after he had an argument with Aurelien Tchouameni. It's a huge, huge story. Joining us from Madrid is Marca journalist Juan Castro. Mark, Juan, just tell us what happened.
11: Yeah, I mean, huge story inside of the best club in the world. Well, the thing is that yesterday... the day before, so Wednesday, they have argue, Tchouameni and Valverde during the training. They fight for some balls, and at the end, it happens anything really serious, but already began on Wednesday. And yesterday, Thursday, this fight continued during the training. They argue again several times, and after when the training finished, both really have a fight inside the changing room. In this fight, they were like not punching each other, not hitting each other, but there were some, you know, some argues. And at the end, Valverde fall down to the to the floor, and there was a table, so he hit the table, and he ends in the hospital because he has injured on his head, and a really serious situation. So that this provokes that the club has to have a meeting with the players, and both now are under investigation, and maybe they will be banned. But the last consequence is that Valverde has to be under treatment, under medical treatment for 10 days, so he won't play the Clásico.
10: Yeah, he won't play the Clásico. He said that in a normal locker room, these things can happen and are usually resolved internally without it becoming public knowledge. It feels as though it's sort of symptomatic of a larger problem at Real Madrid this season. Of course, they're 11 points behind Barcelona, but there's so many egos in that changing room and it hasn't really gelled for them on the pitch, and this appears to be, you know, another example of that.
11: Yes, of course. I mean, this began in October already. The ambience in the changing room of Real Madrid was not the best, and everything is going worse till yesterday. Of course, the situation of Real Madrid is really critical in the sense that they have already 2 years without winning a major trophy, so that's a lot for Real Madrid. Florentino Pérez is under problems. We don't know which will be the coach next season, which player will stay, which player will go. So it's quite critical situation, and the reflection of this situation was the yesterday's incidents between Tchouameni and Valverde.
10: Lots of links with former manager Jose Mourinho. Do you think he's the type of person who could potentially come into a squad with all of these big egos and bring the players together?
11: No, I don't personally think so. I think that Jose Mourinho is a coach who divides a lot the Madridistas. The audience of Bernabeu is maybe 50% in favor of him, 50% has negative remains on him. So I don't think he's the one who can be there. But I do think that in the club, we do know that in the club, they are thinking about Jose Mourinho. So maybe you have the surprise of Jose Mourinho next season in the bench of Real Madrid.
10: Juan, well, if that does happen, I'm sure we will have you back on Newsday. Always great chatting to Marca journalist Juan Castro there. More sport, bbc.com/sport.
1: As a fan, thank you.
9: Let's head to Japan now. The country has taken a major step away from its post-war pacifist stance, lifting long-standing restrictions on arms exports and expanding its military role abroad. The government says it's necessary in an increasingly tense region. But for many Japanese residents, it's raising alarm. As fears grow that the country is becoming a war-capable nation, protests are gaining momentum. Our Japan correspondent, Kurumi Mori, reports.
12: On a Tokyo street corner under pouring rain, a crowd gathers, holding up drenched posters and flags. Stamped on them in big, bold Japanese characters, a simple message: no war. It's a scene that's becoming increasingly common across Japan, which is currently witnessing its largest anti-war protests in decades.
13: Japan basically wrote never go to war again into its constitution. But now it's debating whether to change that, and these people are not happy about it. They're saying we are a peaceful nation and the current pacifist constitution is Japan's treasure.
12: Among them, Akari Maezono, a woman in her 30s holding brightly painted lanterns calling for peace. She thinks the public isn't being heard.
14: I'm angry that these changes could be made without properly listening to us, the public. I don't want the LDP to touch the constitution anymore.
12: Nearby stands Hidehiro Iijima, a 79-year-old resident gripping a bright red banner who says he shares a similar sentiment.
15: The Japanese constitution, Article 9 in particular, must be protected at all cost. It kept Japan from being drawn into past conflicts like the US-Iran war. Without it, surely we would have entered the war by now.
13: The backstory? After World War II, Japan adopted Article 9, known as the pacifist clause, instead of traditional military. But Prime Minister Sanae Takaichi took office in October, hoped to revise the constitution, saying times have changed and there are intense geopolitical risks.
16: In today's incredibly challenging security environment, I believe that no country can protect its own peace and security alone. I think it is important to have partners who support each other, even in terms of defense equipment.
12: She argues that Japan sits right next to China, North Korea, and Russia, while the U.S. has been pushing for a more active military role. So Japan is facing a choice: hold on to its pacifist identity or adapt to a more uncertain world.
9: That report by our Japan correspondent Kurumi Mori.
1: Now, the environmentalist and broadcaster Sir David Attenborough turns 100 today. Happy birthday to him. Among the celebrations, there'll be a gala concert at the Royal Albert Hall, which is a very big venue here in London in the UK, to mark the life and the work of the world's most famous natural history filmmaker. Well, the BBC's David Sillitoe has been talking to Sir David Attenborough's closest friends and colleagues.
17: Rattlesnakes. This is the Western Diamondback. No animal alive can excel these creatures when it comes to finding, stalking, and dispatching their victims.
18: Sir David Attenborough.
19: I'm in Iceland. This fantastic fountain of fire rising 200 feet or so into the air behind me is molten rock.
20: He talks with his body. He doesn't just stand and present with a microphone. He's animated, he's interesting, he's engaging.
18: Cameraman Gavin Thurston has been part of the Attenborough team for nearly 40 years and took me back to a moment in Africa.
20: We're both kind of nipple deep in water, and as this chimpanzee went into the water, it stands up and stands up and puts his arms in the air to wade through the water.
21: Suddenly, an image from our remote past comes vividly to light. The time when our distant ancestors, in order to keep up with the changing environment, had to wade and keep their heads above water in order to find food.
20: Even though he's kind of got his back to the chimpanzee, he's totally aware of that, he's totally aware of the camera eye line, and he nails that piece in one.
21: That crucial moment when our far distant ancestors took a step away from being apes and a step towards humanity.
20: And the hairs on the back of my neck stood up when you deliver that piece.
18: And Pam Jackson's working relationship goes back to life on Earth in the 70s.
0: We'd nip him with a comb. He didn't like it. Try and comb his hair very quickly and get out of the way again.
3: So he wasn't a prima donna about his appearance?
0: Not at all, no. The question I have been asked throughout my lifetime with the BBC was, is David Attenborough really as nice as he appears to be on the television? And I always say to people, if it's possible, he's even nicer.
18: But what makes him truly special is what he's experienced over his 100 years on the planet.
21: A killer whale. These young pups have never seen anything like it before.
18: For Alistair Fothergill, who's worked with him for some 40 years, he is unique.
22: He started travelling in the early 50s when the planet was pristine. But at that same time, international air travel was just starting. David has seen more of the natural world than any human being that's ever lived on our planet. But in that same time, he's seen more change than has ever happened in our planet.
18: But even now, on his 100th birthday,
20: he's just got better and better and better through his whole career.
18: Gavin wanted to show me this.
23: Even though there are more wild foxes in London than almost any other big city, it's still a huge thrill to see one suddenly emerging from the bushes. Totally wild creature.
20: You know, David sat there on the deck chair and his little fox cubs came out.
23: Hello.
20: It's just a really sweet moment where you see David's passion for the wildlife in one simple shot.
3: The boyish joy is there, isn't it?
20: Yeah.
23: And here it is. The harvest mouse. Welcome to your new home. There you go. Doesn't want to leave.
1: So David Attenborough there, ending that report by David Sillitoe. That celebration of Sir David Attenborough's 100th birthday, going to be at the Royal Albert Hall here in the UK. If you go to the BBC website, our visual journalism team have put together a really nice piece about Sir David Attenborough. Lots of photos through the ages, some film, some audio too, to just get a sense of the man and his work and what has been an extraordinary life and career. Happy birthday to Sir David Attenborough.
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9: Welcome to Newsday on the BBC World Service with James Copnall in London and me, Anne Soy, in Nairobi.
1: There have been renewed clashes between the US and Iran in the Strait of Hormuz, though President Trump insists the ceasefire remains in place. We're going to hear from an Iranian author.
9: The World Health Organization says the outbreak of hantavirus on a cruise ship is not the start of a pandemic. We hear from people in Tenerife where the ship is headed.
27: I think the most sensible thing would be for them to think about us and not allow that ship into the Canary Islands.
28: We have to be very careful. I still don't think it's a good idea, though, but people do need help.
1: And a well-known Rwandan musician has died while being released from prison in Kigali. We'll get the thoughts of a leading Rwandan human rights activist. First, though, this news.
29: BBC News with Moira Alderson.
4: President Trump has said a ceasefire with Iran is still in force, despite a clash between Iran and US naval destroyers in the Strait of Hormuz. The US military said Iran launched missiles, drones and small boats against three of its warships. Iran said it had acted in retaliation for what it called US aggression against an Iranian oil tanker and another vessel. President Trump gave his version of events.
5: We're negotiating with the Iranians. You probably heard we took our three destroyers and we rammed them through some pretty big stuff today and we knocked the hell out of them. The destroyers weren't hurt in any way. The people weren't hurt, but they were firing at us and we were firing back at them. And our firepower was a hell of a lot stronger than theirs and they knocked the hell out of them.
4: Early results from local elections in England show huge losses for the two traditional main parties, the governing Labour Party and the opposition Conservatives. They are also expected to perform badly in national elections in Scotland and Wales, once results are counted and announced later. Here's our political correspondent, Rob Watson.
6: There appears to be a major realignment and fracturing underway in British politics. The results so far suggest an erosion or even ending of Britain's two-party system, with both Labour and Conservatives taking a hammering and reform on the populist right and the Greens on the populist left on the rise. In the short term, the results are likely to put intense pressure on the leadership of the spectacularly unpopular Keir Starmer from within the governing Labour Party.
4: Two Australian women linked to the militant group Islamic State, who've just returned to Australia from Syria, have appeared in court over charges including keeping a slave. Khulsa Abbas, who's 53, is accused of purchasing a Yazidi woman as a slave and keeping her in her home. Her adult daughter, Zainab Ahmed, faces two similar charges. From Sydney, here's Simon Atkinson.
7: They're charged on allegations effectively linked to slavery. It's said that they lived in Syria and they kept a slave, a Yazidi woman, a member of the persecuted Iraqi minority who suffered very badly under the Islamic State group rule over a decade ago. And so they're facing charges about that. They both appeared at individual hearings at Melbourne Magistrate very briefly. They weren't required to speak or confirm their names or anything like that. And the cases were all adjourned until next Monday.
4: South Africa's Constitutional Court is due to decide today on whether Parliament should have voted to block moves to impeach President Cyril Ramaphosa. A parliamentary committee originally recommended that Mr. Ramaphosa be impeached after burglars stole more than $500,000 from his rural home. That theft led to allegations that he had not accounted for where the cash had come from. World News from the BBC. Ukraine and Russia have both accused each other of continuing strikes overnight into Friday. Despite the unilateral announcement of a two-day ceasefire by Russia to cover its Victory Day parade on Saturday, Russia's defense ministry said 264 Ukrainian drones were shot down overnight. Ukraine's president said Moscow had not made even a token attempt at a ceasefire. Police in Indonesia say two Singaporean hikers have been killed after the volcano Mount Dukono erupted on Friday morning. They were part of a group of 20 people in the area, the rest of whom the authorities are searching for to try to evacuate. Indonesia's geological agency said the volcano spewed ash 10 kilometres into the sky. Instagram users will no longer be able to send completely private direct messages from today, Friday, after the feature is switched off globally. The removal of end-to-end encryption on messages is a major U-turn by Instagram's parent company, Meta. Our cyber correspondent, Joe Tidy, reports.
8: The future is private, Mark Zuckerberg said in 2019. The Meta CEO promised to roll out privacy-enhancing technology called end-to-end encryption across Facebook and Instagram messaging. But today, the company is switching off the feature on Instagram for its 3 billion monthly users. Meta says its U-turn is down to not enough people opting in to use the feature. The child protection charity, the NSPCC, has praised the decision, saying the tech allowed the grooming and abuse of children to go unseen. Big Brother Watch says it's a backward step for online privacy.
4: The veteran British broadcaster and environmentalist Sir David Attenborough is celebrating his 100th birthday today. A number of events have been planned, including a special concert at the Royal Albert Hall in London. On the eve of his birthday, David Attenborough released an audio message saying he'd been completely overwhelmed by the thousands of greetings he had received, including from the Prime Minister, Keir Starmer. BBC News.
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9: This half hour, we discuss Iran and the latest exchanges between the US and Iranian militaries. We also look at the hantavirus outbreak and the challenges it poses, speaking to a senior official from the World Health Organization. And as ever, we'd love to hear from you. Please send us your messages on WhatsApp or text. Our number is +44 77 86 20 50 85.
1: US and Iran have exchanged fire in the Strait of Hormuz in what is perhaps the most serious incident since a fragile ceasefire was agreed a month ago. US has accused Iran of attacking US Navy destroyers in the Strait with multiple missiles, drones and small boats. It says it responded with aerial strikes on Iranian coastal towns and launch sites. But Tehran is accusing the US of initiating the attack. All the same, President Trump played down the clashes when asked by reporters if the ceasefire was still in place.
10: Yeah, it is. They trifled with us today. We blew them away. They trifled. I call that a trifle. I'll let you know when there's no ceasefire. You won't have to know. If there's no ceasefire, you're not going to have to know. You're just going to have to look at one big glow coming out of Iran. And they better sign their agreement fast.
1: So, what should we make of these events and taking place while indirect negotiations between the US and Iran continue? That is a question for Arash Azizi, an Iranian historian, a lecturer at Yale University, and the author of What Iranians Want.
11: The exchange of fire doesn't appear to be at the level of breaking the ceasefire now. We are very close to the possibility of the ceasefire breaking. This has always been a pretty shaky, fragile ceasefire. But the negotiations are real, ongoing. As you know, the Pakistani mediators have expressed particular optimism that a deal could be reached. President Trump called it love taps, and he said this does not consider this an end to the ceasefire. The Iranian side also, they are threatening. They're sending very threatening messages, particularly to the UAE in a way, and not necessarily to the United States. But we haven't seen a clear indication that they're going to break the ceasefire. So, long story short, the ceasefire is still on, but it's pretty shaky. The indirect exchange of messages and telephonic conversations are going on between Iran and the United States, and they very well might end in a sort of an agreement to open up, to at least begin the opening up of the Strait of Hormuz.
1: What would an acceptable agreement look like from the point of view of those in power in Tehran, do you think?
11: An initial agreement, I think, would need to somehow recognize Iran's sovereignty of the Strait of Hormuz, have some language to do that, perhaps also open up a way for some sort of a regional fund so Iran could be allowed to somehow charge some fees from the ships passing and use it for reconstruction. It could also be a regional solution where it's used for reconstruction of not just Iran, but other countries that have been hurt by Iran, like Qatar, for example, perhaps not the UAE, but because there's a rift there, but Qatar, potentially even the UAE and other countries. So these are some of the initial elements for a broader agreement, especially if it is going to involve Iran's nuclear issue. It would need to, Iran would seek for significant lifting of the sanctions and its economy and unfreezing of its assets. These are some of the main goals that it pursues.
1: But what's your sense about how united Iran's various centers of power are over this?
11: I think they're pretty united, frankly. They have collective decision-making bodies like the National Security Council. And there's infighting in Tehran for sure. There's going to be always differences on grand issues like this. But they seem to have an ability to make a collective decision and stick by it. Under the previous Supreme Leader, Ayatollah Khamenei, he had the final word and that was clear. The new Supreme Leader, his son Mojtaba, is away from the view. He's not seen publicly. He sends messages via emissaries, and he appears to be more hands-off. So lack of a visible head of a state who makes all the important decisions and has enough authority that everyone will back him immediately can be a problem, but I don't think it's that much of a problem. As I said, so far, they've been able to make decisions and stick by them and enforce them.
1: How are people in Iran coping with all this? We've obviously had the very large-scale protests at the beginning of the year and a very brutal repression of those protests. Now, conflict paused as it is at the moment, an incredibly difficult time, but presumably also a very formative time in terms of people's relationship with their leaders.
11: It's a terrible time for Iranians. They went through massacre of thousands in January. Then they went through war in which a few more thousand Iranians and civilians were killed. Now they've lived 69 days without the internet. That's something almost like 1700 hours without internet. And one of the effects it has is a massive economic destruction. Iranians are living, and you know, the blockade has made things worse. Iran is going through terrible economic times based on the top Iranian daily calculations. More than 1 million Iranian jobs have been lost in the past few weeks alone. And of course, it's also a incredibly confusing time for the future of Iran. Iranians always knew Ayatollah Khamenei will die and a new era will open up. But this new era, it's still unclear. His son is not clear what kind of leader he's going to be. It's not clear whether the sort of military figures of particularly of the Revolutionary Guards who are running things, it's not clear what kind of deal they really want to have for the Iranian people. You also have these hardcore supporters of the regime, which are a small minority in Iranian society, but you know, they're organized every night. They come out like goons, effectively, on very hardline positions. They, you know, they shout for the continuation of the war. They oppose any idea of peace, and you know, the hardcore of the regime has really mobilized these people on the streets. So Iranians are, as a country as a whole, they're going through a very tough time under, you know, economic problems, increased repression, and an unclear future. And most importantly, unclear future in which the most important decisions are not taken by Iranians themselves, really, not by the mass people of Iran, but by foreign countries and by the unelected and unaccountable military and sometimes quite shadowy figures who run, you know, their fate.
1: Arash Azizi there, Iranian historian and author of What Iranians Want.
9: The World Health Organization says 5 of the 8 suspected cases of hantavirus linked to a deadly cruise ship outbreak have now been confirmed. The WHO urged calm, saying overall, public risk remained low despite the deaths of the 3 passengers. The UN Health Agency said that more cases were possible due to the virus's long incubation period. Now, the cruise ship, which set sail from Argentina a month ago, is now heading for Spain's Canary Islands. Nick Beek reports.
0: The relief is clear for those still on board the ship that they're on the move once more. We're heading for the Canary Islands, he declares. I hope we reach home safely and quickly, she adds. None of the remaining 146 passengers and crew is said to be showing symptoms of hantavirus, for now. 56-year-old ex-police officer Martin Anstey from the UK was taken off the ship yesterday, along with 2 others also suspected of being infected. He's now being treated in the Dutch city of Leiden, from where he told the BBC he was doing fine.
12: It's not just at this hospital that specialists are treating or monitoring a patient following this outbreak. It may be a story of just one ship, but now many countries in different parts of the world are involved.
0: And this is why. The MV Hondius left Argentina on the 1st of April. 10 days later, the first patient died on board. 30 passengers disembarked in St. Helena. Attempts are now being made to contact them and trace their movements. Some are known to have flown to South Africa, including the widow of the first patient. She died in Johannesburg on the 26th of April. People who had close contact with her are now being treated in France and the Netherlands. In Switzerland, a man who'd been on the cruise has tested positive. And in Germany, a woman who was a close contact of the third person to have died in this outbreak is being treated there. Other passengers are now self-isolating or being monitored in the UK, Singapore, and in 2 US states. The ship is due to arrive in Tenerife at the weekend. Its operator says the nearly 150 people from 23 countries remain on board under strict precautionary measures. But in Tenerife, where the ship is now heading, locals told us they were worried.
13: Creo que lo más lógico.
27: I think the most sensible thing would be for them to think about us and not allow that ship into the Canary Islands. It should stay where it is, or they should take it to mainland Spain or to Africa, where it came from, and deal with the situation there.
28: We have to be very careful. People in those protective suits should go in and help them. I still don't think it's a good idea, though, but people do need help, so that's it.
0: Seven Britons left the ship before the outbreak was discovered. Two are now isolating back in the UK. A rat virus leaving this stricken ship has raised questions of what more could have been done. For now, the priority is rapid contact tracing and attempting to stop the spread.
9: Nick Beek reporting. I got more from Lawrence Gostin, Professor of Global Health Law at Georgetown University in Washington, D.C. He's one of the world's most prominent legal voices on global public health and is also the director at of the WHO Center on Global Health Law.
14: I think that the World Health Organization has performed as well as can be expected, but in my eyes, this has been a highly chaotic and uncoordinated response to this outbreak. Although the hantavirus is not very transmissible, we're talking about the Andes strain, which is the only strain that's human-to-human transmissible, is still very hard to transmit. So I don't think that there's a generalized risk to the public the way there was with COVID. But nonetheless, it does remind me of the Princess Diamond and other cruise ships in the early days of COVID when passengers were not allowed to disembark. There was panic, and then they scattered to all corners of the world by plane and with an inconsistent tracing and surveillance. So, you know, if this was a stress test for our pandemic preparedness in the world, I think we failed.
9: You say that you think the world failed. Why do you say so?
14: Well, I say so because when the ship was anchored off Cape Verde, they were not allowed to disembark. There was quite considerable chaos and fear in the passengers' voices and eyes. And then it took days before they were able to make the assessment that they could go to the Canary Islands, and then Spain accepted them. In the meantime, they had at least one death on board and then other deaths later, and they deboarded passengers in several ports, and they also scattered across the world. It just did not seem to me to be a coordinated response.
9: But it's not hard to see why Cape Verde took that decision, given what the response has been to previous outbreaks and the economic consequences of any sort of association countries have had to those outbreaks.
14: And doesn't that remind you of COVID as well, where countries squabbled, no one took responsibility, there was travel restrictions or travel bans on countries that did the right thing, like South Africa, which reported and sequenced the Omicron variant. You know, this is a long-standing problem. You know, and after the problems during COVID, WHO very wisely amended its international health regulations to make them stronger. But still, WHO has no power to require governments to comply. And you still have this, you know, fear and politics overriding a rational, consistent, coordinated response.
9: Lawrence Gostin there, Professor of Global Health Law at Georgetown University and also Director of the WHO Center on Global Health Law.
1: Now it's 20 minutes past the hour. Let's get to sports with Isaac Fannin.
15: Yeah, good morning. A big story from Spain. A falling out between two of Real Madrid's top players, Federico Valverde, went to hospital after an argument with Aurelien Tchouameni. The Uruguay midfielder cut his head after he accidentally hit a table in what appears to have been a two-day-long argument. It means he's going to miss this weekend's El Clasico against fierce rivals Barcelona. Elsewhere, Aston Villa will play German side Freiburg in the Europa League final. Villa were 1-0 down from the first leg, but were brilliant at Villa Park as they swept aside Nottingham Forest 4-0. In Germany, Freiburg overcame a 2-1 first leg deficit against Braga as they won 3-1 to qualify for the final in Istanbul on the 20th of May. And Crystal Palace are into the Conference League final. They beat Shakhtar Donetsk 2-1 on Thursday, 5-2 over two legs. They'll play at Spanish side Rayo Vallecano, who beat Strasbourg 1-0 away from home. Three English sides, both of our teams.

0: between the two sides appears, well, pretty fragile, though President Trump insists it's holding. So how have the markets been reacting? Nick Marsh is on our business desk in Singapore. Nick, traders worried by this latest development then?
1: Yeah, they are to a certain extent, James. It's hard to keep up, really, because it's been such a volatile week, and we find ourselves saying that every single week. It started, it seems like a long time ago now, with Donald Trump's plan to use military force to clear the Strait of Hormuz, so-called Project Freedom. I think that lasted barely 48 hours, because then he insisted that there would be more talks, and then a peace deal was close. So the price of oil, you know, started to go down. But then there was, a trading of strikes and a key United Arab Emirates oil facility hit by Iranian strikes and some tankers as well. And then the price of oil went all the way up to 114. Then it started going down, you know, off the back of, you know, things calming down to a certain extent. And now with this trading of strikes, that you've been reporting on, it's edging up again, and it's over $100 a barrel for Brent crude. So it really is a really up and down situation when it comes to oil.
0: Neil Marsh on our business desk in Singapore. Thank you very much indeed.
2: Let's head to Zimbabwe now, where the country says, or the government says, that it will return 67 firms to foreign nationals from four European countries nearly 25 years after they were seized during the country's controversial land reform program. The government says that the firms owned by nationals from Denmark, Switzerland, Germany and the Netherlands are protected under investment agreements, and the move is part of efforts to repair relations with Western countries and to re-engage international lenders. Land reform was introduced under former President Robert Mugabe in the year 2000 to address inequalities in land ownership dating back to the colonial era. But it also contributed to the collapse of commercial agriculture and years of economic turmoil. So does this decision mark a genuine shift in Zimbabwe's relationship with the West and investors, or is it largely about unlocking debt relief and international support? Let's now speak to Tendai Biti, a former Zimbabwean finance minister and an opposition politician. Welcome to the program. Why this and why now?
3: Oh, this is opportunistic. This is simply meant to facilitate the debt relief discussions with international creditors and the IFIs. As you know, Zimbabwe has just executed a staff monitored program with the IMF. So they want to clear the debt. So this is just opportunistic. The firms should never have been taken, 26 years ago. But now you've got a scrambled egg. How do you unscramble it? Because number one, those lands are actually occupied by beneficiaries. Two, the constitution is very clear that the land reform can be reversed. Three, there was already an agreement of $3.5 billion for compensation. Four, some of those farmers were actually receiving payments, but where the Dutch farmers, they've got a judgment from New York, from the International Court of Arbitration. So can you unscramble the egg? I don't think you can. This government is not genuine, as I'm talking to you right now. They've just gazetted Constitutional Amendment Bill number 3, which they seek to extend the term of office of the president. So the whole country is on a precipice, it's on a knife edge. This is not genuine. This is a ruse to try and mislead the international community in supporting a debt relief program.
2: But do you think then the international community is going to buy it, given the misgivings you have about it? They're all in the public domain.
3: Well, the international community since 20th of January 2025 is not the same. It has also become very transactional, also become very opportunistic. I think only a few countries will insist on standards around democracy, rule of law, against corruption. So a few countries may buy it, but I can't see any country putting on the table the $2 billion or so that is required as bridge finance for debt relief. So I can't see the Americans buying this. I can't see the European Union buying this. I can't see Keir Starmer buying this. So I think it's dead in the water.
2: And the government has made the announcement anyway. Where does it leave the Zimbabweans who benefited from that controversial

0: land reform program?
1: I think a political crisis is brewing because remember, apart from this move, the government in October of last year had already announced that it was now going to issue title deeds to all the beneficiaries of the land reform program. On the face of it, there should be nothing wrong in giving title because it enhances value, but this is being seen as a reversal of the land reform program and as a selling out of the land reform program. So war veterans are up in arms against this. They filed court applications. I'm involved in one of them as a lawyer. The general feeling is that Mnangagwa's government has commodified Zimbabwe, looks for the bottom line and the bottom line and nothing else. Is no value system. So a political crisis will be deepened by this latest move.
0: Many thanks for speaking to us. Tendai Biti there, Zimbabwean opposition leader and a former finance minister in the country. And you have been sending us your messages on the range of stories that we have covered throughout this program. Dilax Fanbule in Monrovia, Liberia says that the fresh wave of attacks from the US and Iran clearly undermine any plan of a comprehensive peace plan. Continued diplomatic solution should be the best way forward. And there's one more here from Ekai Wilson in Soroti, Uganda, who says that I don't care that the four Australian women back from Syria have been detained on their arrival. The conditions that they have lived through in the last 12 years have been so horrible that even if they are imprisoned, they may be better off in Australia in prison. Many thanks for your messages and for your company throughout this program. That's it for today. Many thanks. This is Newsday from the BBC.
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0: Hello, welcome to Newsday from the BBC World Service with Anne Soy in Nairobi and James Copnell in London.
10: Here in the UK, the two main parties, Labour and the Conservatives, suffer heavy losses in local elections. The start, perhaps, of a new chapter in UK politics.
0: And happy birthday to Sir David Attenborough, who is turning 100 today. We'll hear about the environmentalists' global impact with two leading conservationists. But first, this news.
11: BBC News with Moira Alderson. President Trump has said a ceasefire with Iran is still in force, despite a clash between Iran and US naval destroyers in the Strait of Hormuz. Washington and Tehran have blamed each other for the exchange of fire. The US military said Iran launched attacks against three of its warships. Iran said it had acted in retaliation for what it called US aggression against two of its vessels. Early results from local elections in England show huge losses for the two traditional main parties, the governing Labour Party and the opposition Conservatives. With results counted in nearly a third of councils, the populist right-wing Reform UK Party is making big gains. Ukraine and Russia have both accused each other of continuing strikes overnight into Friday. The attacks come despite the unilateral announcement of a two-day ceasefire by Russia to cover its Victory Day parade on Saturday. Two Australian women linked to the militant group Islamic State, who've just returned from Syria, have appeared in court over charges, including keeping a Yazidi woman as a slave. A third woman is facing separate charges. South Africa's Constitutional Court is due to decide today on whether Parliament should have voted to block moves to impeach President Cyril Ramaphosa. It follows a legal challenge by the opposition. Police in Indonesia say three hikers were killed when a volcano, Mount Dukono, erupted on Friday morning. Two of those killed are from Singapore. Others are still missing. The veteran British broadcaster and environmentalist Sir David Attenborough is celebrating his 100th birthday today. A number of events have been planned, including a concert at the Royal Albert Hall in London. Sir David has released a message saying he's been completely overwhelmed by thousands of greetings he's received, including from the Prime Minister, Keir Starmer. BBC News.
10: Thank you very much indeed for that update. Hello and welcome to Newsday on the BBC World Service with Anne in Nairobi and James in London.
0: Lots to discuss this hour, including a major political shift here in the UK. Russia's Victory Day parade with no weapons and a dressing room row leading to a hospital visit at Spanish football super club Real Madrid. We welcome your messages on any of these stories. Our WhatsApp and text number is +44 77 86 20 50 85.
10: Well, we're going to start with what our UK political correspondent calls a political earthquake and what must be a huge increase in pressure on the Prime Minister, Sir Keir Starmer. His party, Labour, and the other main party, the Conservatives, have both done very poorly in local elections in England. Results yet will be announced, counting yet to begin in Scotland and Wales in these elections. Let's speak to Megan Kenyon, political correspondent for the centre-left British politics and cultural magazine, The New Statesman. Welcome to the programme. So take us through, first of all, if you could, the facts, the results we've seen so far.
12: Yeah, so we've obviously only had a smattering of results at the moment. We've seen a lot of councils come through in the north of England. And then we will see later today, maybe even tomorrow morning, as you said, results from Scotland and Wales and from London councils too. The results at the moment that we have had, particularly those councils in the north of England, are looking pretty dire, both for Labour and, I mean, for the Conservatives too. Reform have had a pretty spectacular night, wiping out Labour in some councils like Wigan.
10: And for an international audience, just tell us about Reform. What does the party represent?
12: So Reform are on the right of British politics. They are led by Nigel Farage, who has been around in British politics for a very long time, has led various iterations of Reform, UKIP, the United Kingdom Independence Party, and the Brexit Party. He was obviously very keen on the UK leaving the European Union. So Reform are kind of an insurgent party. They weren't really around sort of five, 10 years ago, and have really shot onto the scene and are able to kind of inflict quite a lot of damage onto the two main parties, as it were. Although after today, it would be funny to use that phrase still.
10: Right. So what you're suggesting is a real fracturing of the old system, that perhaps we may no longer have here in the UK two main parties, but several main parties. Is that it?
12: Yeah, absolutely. I mean, we can see the Liberal Democrats have had some successes overnight. And I think we could probably see more of that today. The Green Party taking votes from Labour's left, doing a sort of similar thing that Reform has done on the right. I think, yeah, it's. I mean, we've been saying this for a long time, but it's very much the era of five-party politics now.
10: How do you account for that?
12: I think that there has been a real sense of kind of disaffection and disillusionment among the electorate, feeling that voting for Labour or the Conservatives doesn't really get you any change. And therefore, people are splintering off, looking at other options like Reform or the Green Party, and our electoral system, you know, it makes it quite difficult to really sort of see the bigger picture, because first past the post is quite, I mean, yeah, it's not the easiest electoral system.
10: Hmm. On the issue of the Prime Minister, Sir Keir Starmer, these are local elections, not national ones. His job as such is not under threat, but is he under increasing pressure then from his own MPs. Could this mark the start of the end of his time as Prime Minister?
12: I think that May has been the date that's been given for quite a long time, these local elections, because looking onto them, it's been obvious for quite some time that they were going to be very, very difficult elections for the Labour Party. I mean, in Wales, I've heard from Labour sources this morning who are saying it really does not look good. Labour has been in power in the Welsh Senate for 27 years. But Keir Starmer's position, I think, MPs have already come out this morning, some of them who have been making similar comments for the past couple of weeks, calling on him to set a timeline for his departure. I think it depends on how bad the big picture really is, but I for sure think that, you know, his critics are kind of looking and thinking, what do we do next? But the issue is that the potential candidates to replace him, none of them, Wes Streeting, Angela Rayner, and Andy Burnham, none of them are quite in the position to mount a challenge yet. So I think the next few days will be very fast moving. There'll be lots of moving plates, and we'll just have to see what happens.
10: Megan Kenyon, political correspondent for the New Statesman magazine. Thank you.
0: Now, Russia has threatened a massive retaliation strike on central Kyiv if Ukraine targets Victory Day celebrations in Moscow on Saturday. The annual Red Square parade, marking the defeat of the Nazi Germany, has been scaled back over security concerns. There are fears of drone attacks. Ahead of Saturday's parade, our Russia editor has sent this report taking temperature on an increasingly nervous Moscow.
13: In Moscow, they're rehearsing for a parade. These are Russian soldiers marching near the Kremlin. They're preparing for Victory Day, the annual commemoration of the Soviet Union's victory over Nazi Germany, marked by a military parade on Red Square. But Saturday's parade will be different from previous years. There'll be no tanks, no ballistic missiles, no military hardware on display in the centre of Moscow. The manner in which the Kremlin will be remembering the past says a lot about the present. It's a sign that Russia's war today on Ukraine is not going to plan. Yevgeny Popov is a Russian MP.
14: Our tanks are busy right now. We need them more on the battlefield than on the Red Square right now.
13: With the war in its fifth year, not only has Russia not yet secured victory, but under pressure from Ukraine, you're now scaling back the parade. Some people would say that's embarrassing.
14: And what? What other choice we have? We are fighting for our security guarantees.
13: On the subject of choice, Vladimir Putin chose to invade Ukraine and chooses to keep fighting there. But over time, the front line has moved closer to home. Ukrainian drones have been reaching deep into Russia. Early this week, a drone struck a luxury residential block in Moscow, just 4 miles from the Kremlin. There were no casualties, but extensive damage to one of the upper floors. Moscow has threatened a massive retaliatory strike on the center of Kyiv if Ukraine tries to target Saturday's parade. To show that Moscow means what it says, Russia's foreign ministry spokesperson warned diplomatic missions to evacuate staff promptly from Kyiv in the event of a mass strike by Moscow. Here in the Russian capital, ahead of the scaled-back Victory Day, the Russians I spoke to near the Kremlin were nervous. It's a worrying time, Vladimir says. But what can you do? We live and we worry. There is a safety issue, concedes Sergei, but parading our military hardware shows our strength on the world stage. Perhaps we should be displaying something. In current circumstances, it would be foolish to showcase hardware, Yulia tells me. On the other hand, this means that we're scared of something. That's also not great. To protect the parade and the public, The Russian authorities say that mobile internet in Moscow will be restricted on Victory Day. They claim that digital shutdowns, which have become common across Russia, prevent drone attacks and acts of sabotage. They're deeply unpopular, though, with the public. But MP Yevgeny Popov doesn't mind that.
14: If you're asking me about internet, first of all, it's not your business, with all respect. What are we doing with our internet? It would be better to be with no internet than to be killed by Ukrainian missile or drone.
13: The Kremlin will have been very reluctant indeed to scale back the parade. Under Vladimir Putin, victory in World War II has become such a key part of Russia's national idea. And the Red Square parade, normally an opportunity to project Russian military power to the world. In a village on the edge of Moscow, they're holding a minute's silence for Russians killed in World War II, what's known here as the Great Patriotic War. Schoolchildren have gathered around the local war memorial. They're holding red carnations.

0: There are prayers for the soldiers who fell defending the motherland. But here too, as special guests, are two men who've been fighting in Ukraine. They're wearing military fatigues and masks to hide their identities.
1: Мы страна победителей.
0: After the ceremony, one of the men tells me that Russia is a country of victors and always will be. The Kremlin would like Russians to view the Ukraine war as a continuation of the Great Patriotic, as a just war. But they are very different. In 1941, Nazi Germany invaded Russia. In 2022, the Kremlin invaded Ukraine. The war there has already lasted longer than World War II for Russia. And for Moscow, victory remains elusive.
2: That report by the BBC's Russian editor.
3: This is Newsday on the BBC World Service with Anne in Nairobi and James in London. Here are a couple of our main headlines. President Trump says a ceasefire with Iran remains in place despite Iran firing on warships in the Strait of Hormuz. And as we have been hearing, Britain's main parties, Labour and the Conservatives, have suffered huge losses as results come in from England's local elections. They're expected to do badly too in national elections in Scotland and Wales as the country's political scene fractures. Another headline for us, the 100th birthday today of one of the most influential figures in broadcasting and natural history storytelling, Sir David Attenborough. His films and voice are familiar the world over. He has created, narrated, presented and contributed to over 100 programmes in his seven-decade-long career documenting wildlife and nature. His films have taken viewers on journeys around the globe, raising awareness about the perils and the beauty of the natural world.
4: Rattlesnakes. This is the Western Diamondback. No animal alive can excel these creatures when it comes to finding, stalking, and dispatching their victims.
5: I'm in Iceland. This fantastic fountain of fire rising 200 feet or so into the air behind me is molten rock.
6: Suddenly, an image from our remote past comes vividly to light. The time when our distant ancestors, in order to keep up with the changing environment, had to wade and keep their heads above water in order to find food. That crucial moment when our far distant ancestors took a step away from being apes and a step towards humanity.
3: So how to assess the impact David Attenborough has had on conservation over the decades? I spoke to Alyssa McCall, Director of Science at Polar Bears International in Yukon in Canada, and from the Galapagos Islands to Dr. James Gibb, Vice President of Science and Conservation from the Galapagos Conservancy. I began by asking Alyssa about the first things that come to her mind when she thinks about David Attenborough.
7: I just think of nature and the best narration possible for animals. He brings such a delight to the natural world, and his way of storytelling around the science and the conservation issues is he just connects people so well to what's going on around us. He's such an icon to me.
3: And storytelling is important, is it not, for people to truly understand?
7: Absolutely. Yeah. As a scientist, I can spit statistics all day. I can talk about facts and people just kind of get glazed over, even if I think it's pretty cool. But the way that he can actually tell that story and help people understand and even feel what's going on, he brings such a delight to it. And he really brings, again, people into nature. And it's just such a better way of connecting people to animals.
3: The Galapagos, where you've worked, I think, for 45 years or so. Is that right? How has his work there had an impact, perhaps, on what you do?
8: You know, it really has. Galapagos in the 1970s, 80s was, very remote archipelago that few people knew much about. But he, through his repeated visits, and most spectacularly the more recent films and such of Galapagos, he's brought Galapagos from sort of an obscure place into a real, global icon for conservation and just really raised the profile about this extraordinary place. And partly by, just as we were discussing, making it such a understandable, a lot of complex ecology and complex evolution that he really was able to, through his magnificent storytelling, to really bring and connect people to a place and a set of creatures that were very remote. And it's really had a lasting impact, actually, on the archipelago. Galapagos, I think through the aggregate sort of profile-raising, awareness-building that he accomplished with his millions, maybe billions of viewers, the Galapagos is in a much better place now.
3: Alyssa, does that resonate with you?
7: Oh, absolutely. Speaking to the remoteness of it, very similar with polar bears in the Arctic. It's a place very few people will ever get to visit in person. Polar bears, wild polar bears, are not something many people get to see, but his ability to connect people to that space and again, kind of help them feel it and better understand it. It's one of my favorite things when we get visitors or hear from people who've seen something that David Attenborough has done through the BBC, or they've watched Frozen Planet, and then they find their way to Polar Bears International because now they're so excited about polar bears, even though they haven't seen one in person. And there's the benefit to that, to the species and the ecosystem, is massive.
3: What are the challenges facing people who want to help polar bears right now?
7: I think polar bears, they're an interesting challenge because really their biggest threat is climate change. And so when we talk to people about climate change and what they can do, and right now we know in the world that can be a pretty tough subject. David can take those tough subjects, so he can talk about climate change in a way that people will listen.
3: And James in the Galapagos, do you get the sense that people are listening enough to David Attenborough and others?
8: I absolutely do. I realize the conservation situation around the world is dire. In Galapagos, good things are happening. Just recently, the huge expansion of the marine reserve, which I think Attenborough played a big role in bringing attention to connectivity of Galapagos to the rest of the Eastern Pacific. And now we have this greatly expanded marine reserve. There's a huge investment fund now established by the Ecuadorian government for Galapagos. There's a lot. Conservation is very much working in Galapagos on the protected areas within it. I absolutely think that it's really picked up in the last 10 years, and it seems to be very synchronized with the attention that was brought to the archipelago through the most recent series on Galapagos. I'm quite certain. I encounter a lot of people who say so. Why did you come to Galapagos? Why did you give to this conservation organization to help Galapagos? Well, because they were just catalyzed by watching the Attenborough specials on Galapagos.
3: And we're talking then about the power of storytelling. Is there a story, both from your own field, that you would like the world to know more about?
8: Attenborough, in his most recent films on Galapagos, he was on Volcan Wolf with the pink iguana that had just recently discovered and really connected people to that. Right now, tomorrow, embarking on the conservation plan for the pink iguana to bring it from the brink of extinction, and resources have been, you know, really key to just that, you know, that one species of many that are now on a positive trajectory here in Galapagos.
3: Alyssa, from pink iguanas to polar bears, what's the story you'd like to tell?
7: Polar bears have such a difficult lifestyle anyway, and we are making it more difficult by impacting their habitat. But I think what David Attenborough can bring is he shows how resilient they are, how intelligent, how strong. There is still a lot of hope. They are not on the brink of extinction yet. We still do have time, but we still do need to act. Our frozen planet might not be so frozen in the future, but it's really important that we keep parts of it cold for the polar bears and for all of us. So yeah, a message of hope at the end of the day.
3: Alyssa McCall there, Director of Science at Polar Bears International, referring to Frozen Planet. That's one of David Attenborough's most prominent documentaries. We also heard from Dr. James Gibbs, Vice President of Science and Conservation from the Galapagos Conservancy.
2: And there's a listener who sent a message to say a very happy birthday to Sir David Attenborough. And this is surely a testament to life. And here's a task for you, James.
3: Oh, yeah.
2: So you're tasked by this listener. I said a task or request James to write and recite this him a poem. And my instinct is he'd be pleased to hear it on his birthday.
3: Well, that's,
2: you have some homework, James.
3: I've got some homework. It's a reassuring amount of faith in my poetic ability. We hope I live up to the task. But yeah, if anyone deserves a poem, it's David Attenborough, why not?
2: And he also sends you well wishes for your favourite team as they have progressed to the finals. And talking sport, Isaac Fennin joins us now. Isaac, you've been telling us about a fight, not in the boxing ring or anything like that, but between Real Madrid players with one left in hospital.
9: Yeah, indeed. A divided dressing room seeming to be unravelling in Real Madrid just 3 days before perhaps the biggest match of their season, a crunch title game against their fierce rivals Barcelona. Federico Valverde, he was taken to hospital and with a head injury after an alleged dressing room incident with Real Madrid teammate Aurelien Tchouameni. Real have confirmed that they are going to be conducting a disciplinary investigation into the pair. Valverde did admit on social media that an argument had taken place with his teammates, but he denied that he was hit by Tchouameni. Instead, he says he accidentally hit a table, which caused a small cut on his forehead, which required a routine visit to the hospital. It's been a rough season, to be honest, for Real. Talk of discontent in the dressing room all season. It led to the departure of their coach, Xabi Alonso, in January. Lots of speculation that former manager Jose Mourinho could be coming back to the club. But I asked Marca journalist Juan Castro if he thought the Portuguese could change things.
10: No, I don't personally think so. I think that Jose Mourinho is a coach who divides a lot the Madridistas. The audience of Bernabeu is maybe 50% in favor of him. 50% has negative remains on him. So I don't think he's the one who can be there. But I do think that in the club, we do know that in the club, they are thinking about Jose Mourinho. So maybe you have the surprise of Jose Mourinho next season in the bench of Real Madrid.
9: Yeah, Aston Villa are hoping to win a European trophy for the first time in 44 years. A brilliant performance against Nottingham Forest in the Europa League semi-final second leg. 4-0 it finished, 4-1 over two legs. They'll take on German side Freiburg in the final. They beat Braga 3-1 to overturn a 2-1 deficit from the first leg. The Europa League is a competition that Unai Emery, the Aston Villa coach, is an expert in. He's won the tournament four times and he was delighted with how his players stood up to the test of coming from a goal down in the first leg.
11: They were so focused and they were aware about the momentum. We planned before as well, emotionally, and the momentum, how we were playing the match. It was the only match we played with these circumstances.
9: In South London, joy for a certain Crystal Palace.
12: What a night at Selhurst Park!
9: Yes, they will play Rayo Vallecano in the final of the Conference League. They beat Strasbourg 2-0 over two legs. Crystal Palace looking to win a third trophy in 2.5 seasons under manager Oliver Glasner.
13: Huge achievement, huge great congratulations and credit to the players. Because I think everybody could see how good Shaft is. But the commitment today, the effort, disciplined work was, I would say, exceptional.
9: And remember this.
14: When you fall, get up, oh, oh, and if you fall, get up, eh, eh, tamina, mina, sangalewa, cause this is Africa, tamina, mina, eh, eh, guacamole.
9: 5 weeks to go until the start of the World Cup. 16 years ago, Shakira released that anthem ahead of the World Cup back in South Africa, and the Colombian singer is back with this year's official World Cup anthem.

0: Yep, that song is called Die Die. She's collaborating with Nigeria's Burna Boy for this one, which is Die Die, apparently Italian. It means come on, come on. She's got another bop for a World Cup anthem, I think.
1: You got it, haven't you? Shakira. Yeah, my kids still dance to Waka Waka many years on. It's played in primary schools all over London.
0: Really? Yeah, it's also a very famous Palace song because the Crystal Palace goalkeeper rhymed some words for the FA Cup final win to Waka Waka. But yeah, Shakira, what do you think of the song, Anne?
2: Well, it's still a... something that many people love this many years later since the World Cup in South Africa.
0: Indeed, yeah, and I think I quite like the sound of it. She posted it on social media, a little snippet of the song, her dancing at the Maracanã. It's I think it's going to be another smash hit that in 16 years time we'll be singing along to this one as well.
1: I think it's in the mood for the World Cup.
0: Indeed.
1: Thank you, and thanks to everyone for listening. That's it for the

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1: We know the facts behind what we are breathing and interacting with every day of our lives in plastic.
2: The patient swallows the capsule, out comes the drug, but also comes out an antenna.
3: The one thing that all the superagers had in common was highly valuing social relationships.
0: Health and well-being from the BBC World Service. 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
5: Coming up from the BBC World Service, the interview, Conversations with People Shaping Our World, with me, BBC journalist Daniel Dazze. For this episode, I speak to Dr. Hanan Balki, the World Health Organization's Regional Director for the Eastern Mediterranean, as she and her team deal with disruption to emergency and healthcare supplies amid ongoing instability in the Gulf region.
6: We cover around 22 countries, around 750 million people. So the region has about 40% of internally displaced population, 50% of the global humanitarian need. So one in every 13 person in this region is under humanitarian need. We have the largest number of countries under sanctions. And we also have some huge economic fragility and destruction of healthcare facilities through all of these conflicts that are taking place.
5: Dr. Hanan Balki, hear more on the interview after the news.
7: BBC News with Moira Alderson. President Trump has said a ceasefire with Iran is still in force, despite a clash between Iran and US naval destroyers in the Strait of Hormuz. Washington and Tehran have blamed each other for the exchange of fire. Iran said it had acted in retaliation for what it called US aggression against an Iranian oil tanker and another vessel. But President Trump rejected that.
8: They should not have done that today. We thought they might. We didn't know, but we were prepared. They shot missiles. Every missile was knocked down. Every drone was knocked down. And the people that shot it are no longer with us.
7: Meanwhile, the United Arab Emirates says its air defences have intercepted missiles and drones launched from Iran on Friday. From Dubai, here's Caroline Davis.
9: After weeks of relative calm, it's the third time in 5 days that the UAE's defence ministry has issued a missile warning to the public, saying that ballistic missiles, cruise missiles and drones had come from Iran. The announcement said that sounds heard in various parts of the country were the result of the air defence system. Earlier in the week, an Iranian official had denied that they were involved in launching an attack on the country. There has not yet been a response from Tehran about today's comments from the UAE. It's unclear if these incidents were connected to the clash between the US Navy and Iran in the Strait of Hormuz.
7: Caroline Davis with that report. Early results from local elections in England show huge losses for the two traditional main parties, the governing Labour Party and the opposition Conservatives. With results counted from about a quarter of councils, the populist right-wing Reform UK party is making big gains, with the Liberal Democrats also performing strongly and the Greens picking up seats on the left. Here's our political correspondent, Rob Watson.
10: This really does look like an historic, momentous time in British politics. I think that is not an overstatement, because what we're seeing is, yes, absolutely massive losses for the governing Labour Party, governing at least in a national sense, but huge losses too for the what is usually the main opposition party when Labour in power, the Conservatives. And what this really suggests is an unprecedented fracturing, fragmentation and realignment in British politics, because Labour and Conservatives have dominated British politics for 100 years. That looks like it's coming to an end.
7: Ukraine and Russia have both accused each other of continuing strikes overnight into Friday, despite the unilateral announcement of a 2-day ceasefire by Russia to cover its Victory Day parade on Saturday. Russia's defence ministry said 264 Ukrainian drones were shot down between midnight and 7 a.m. Moscow time. Ukraine's president said Russian forces had continued their attacks. Earlier this week, Volodymyr Zelensky proposed an open-ended ceasefire starting on Wednesday, which he said Russia had violated. BBC News. Three Australian women with alleged links to the jihadist group Islamic State have appeared in court in Australia after returning from Syria. Khorsa Abbas has been charged with offences including the purchase and enslavement of a Yazidi woman. Khorsa and her adult daughter Zainab Ahmed are due back before a judge in Melbourne on Monday. A third woman, Janai Saraf, faces terror-related charges in Sydney and has been denied bail. She'll appear in court again in about 8 weeks. South Africa's Constitutional Court is due to decide today on whether Parliament should have voted to block moves to impeach President Cyril Ramaphosa. It follows a legal challenge by the opposition. A parliamentary committee originally recommended that Mr. Ramaphosa be impeached after burglars stole more than $500,000 in cash from his rural home. The theft led to allegations that he had not accounted for where the cash had come from. Police in Indonesia say three hikers were killed when a volcano, Mount Dukono, erupted on Friday morning. Two of the victims are from Singapore, while the other is Indonesian. Lisa Tambunan has this report.
11: Police say those who died were among 20 people who were on Mount Dukono when it erupted this morning. They didn't say how they died, but said they'd been near the crater rim at the time. The authorities say search and rescue teams are still trying to find and evacuate the missing hikers, as well as recover the bodies of those who died. Mount Dukono is on the island of Halmahera, which lies to the east of Sulawesi. Indonesia's geological agency said it spewed volcanic ash 10 kilometres into the sky.
7: The veteran British broadcaster and environmentalist Sir David Attenborough is celebrating his 100th birthday today. A number of events have been planned, including a special concert at the Royal Albert Hall in London. On the eve of his birthday, Sir David released an audio message saying he'd been completely overwhelmed by the thousands of greetings that he'd received, including from the Prime Minister, Keir Starmer. BBC News.
12: Hello, I'm BBC journalist Daniel Dazzi. And this is the interview from the BBC World Service, the best conversations coming out of the BBC. People shaping our world from all over the world.
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12: For this interview, I met Dr. Hanan Balki at the Tribe Hotel in Nairobi, Kenya. Dr. Balki is the World Health Organization's Regional Director for the Eastern Mediterranean, one of the six regional WHO offices around the world. This office covers a total population of nearly 745 million people within a region that spans 22 countries, from Morocco in the west, right across the Gulf towards Pakistan in the east, as well as reaching as far south as Sudan and the Horn of Africa. The WHO works with governments and local authorities to improve access to basic healthcare and provide support during humanitarian emergencies. Since taking up the post at the beginning of 2024, Dr. Balki has had to navigate the challenges posed by multiple wars within the region, including in Gaza, Sudan, and most recently, Iran. Global supply chains were severely disrupted when the conflict in Iran began just over 2 months ago. Although much of the focus of this disruption has been on oil and trade, crucial medical supplies have also been delayed in regions where they are needed the most.
6: What happened during the recent conflict, there was a pause at the time. It was an airspace situation to start with. Once the airspace opened up again, we reprioritized the delivery of those life-saving kits to the member states, and we became back on track to keep the supply chain alive. Because we continued to have to deliver, for example, polio kits to Afghanistan. We had to continue to deliver to support Sudan. Wars and conflicts are never a good thing for survival, and we really hope that peace can prevail and all of these activities come back to normal again.
12: Welcome to the interview from the BBC World Service with Dr. Hanan Balki.
18: You're here for the World Health Summit at a time that global health security is seeing a lot of strain.
6: True.
18: What are these regional shifts you're observing now that you're here?
6: For as the Eastern Mediterranean region of the WHO, of course, we cover around 22 countries, around 750 million people. But I always like to make the clarity of what kind of challenges does this region face. And the conflicts that have been taking place over the past few months have even made the situation worse. So the region has about 40% of internally displaced population. 50% of the global humanitarian need. So one in every 13 person in this region is under humanitarian need. We have the largest number of countries under sanctions. And we also have some huge economic fragility and destruction of healthcare facilities through all of these conflicts that are taking place. So the world is not in a good place today, specifically also when it comes to health security. So there's a lot that we need to do. And the recent escalation in the Gulf also has created even a more compounded situation when it comes to energy production and distribution on top of health commodities.
18: There are some key countries in there, like Somalia, like Sudan, yeah, and a number of others. But as a region, 14 out of your 22 countries are in some sort of conflict or fragility. Mm. How do you handle this?
6: I think, first of all, we have amazing teams. The WHO teams are extremely dedicated, from the country office teams to the regional office to our HQ office, our headquarters in Geneva. We have a very robust three-level communication so that the commodities, the norms and standards, the guidance, we all share carrying that heavy, heavy weight. So if I go to the situation that has just happened in the Gulf recently, where the conflict could have went into the wrong direction with either an intentional attack on a nuclear facility or an accidental attack, the WHO had to work with its member states on how do we prepare, whether care of duty for our country offices and the UN staff, and also supporting the member states on being ready. The other thing is that we have not been away from conflict, if you will. So this is not the first time that we're facing it. Many of the conflicts in the region are protracted emergencies. So, for example, last year and since 2023, for example, the pre-placement of emergency kits in some of our member states have really saved thousands, if not millions, of lives. These emergency kits are kits that are containers that contain commodities that have been studied and identified as the most critical medical commodities that can serve 10,000 individuals for a period of 3 months. So when we pre-place these in countries of conflict, it's easier to deploy them to where they are needed. So those are some of the examples of how we work.
18: Yeah, but I understand that some of these supply chains have been rocked by this recent conflict you speak of in Iran.
6: Yes.
18: The UAE, for instance, I understand was set up to serve about 75 countries.
6: True.
18: And had a response, a stockpile for 500 emergencies. So with that supply chain being affected, how are you reacting to the special nature, the regional nature of the Iran conflict?
6: Great question also, because I think the Dubai hub, which is part of the humanitarian hub, has been really a lifeline-saving entity. And it actually grew even bigger during the COVID pandemic. So we're very thankful to the function of the hub and to the UAE for the support that they have provided to the hub. But that's not the only humanitarian hub that we have. Actually, being in Nairobi, there's another humanitarian hub that exists here as well. So just to go back to the Dubai hub and what happened during the recent conflict, there was a pause, not a full stop or halt of the functions. There was a pause at the time. It was an airspace situation to start with. Once the airspace opened up again, we reprioritized the delivery of those life-saving kits to the member states, and we became back on track. So there was commodities going through Saudi Arabia, through Qatar. There was also support from the EU going through paths that went directly to some of our member states, because we continued to have to deliver, for example, polio kits to Afghanistan. We had to continue to deliver to support Sudan. But what also happened in the recent conflict is the Strait of Hormuz being blocked, and the oil transportation through the Strait of Hormuz has been a problem also. What I worry about today is the increase in the price of energy, the production, because the prices will not reflect immediately. So is there going to be an issue there? Nutrition is one other thing, because of the agriculture constraint that is going to happen because of also some of the products that are needed for the agriculture world. So I think Wars and conflicts are never a good thing for survival, and we really hope that peace can prevail and all of these activities come back to normal again.
18: You're talking about how the specifics of the supply chain constraints that have been precipitated by this conflict could affect the health sector in the rest of the world. I'm also a bit more concerned about the humanitarian response that we should be seeing in countries like DRC, in countries like Somalia, in countries like Sudan.
6: So number one of the things that we need to do in the supply chain, we're working with the member states to make sure that they have as many national regulatory authorities so that they can have oversight on what's coming in. And as we are very mindfully moving forward to a more robust local production, that they can suffice their own needs, but also export to their neighboring countries. So if there's a conflict in one region, then the other countries can continue to support each other if the production is not going to flow into their country. So that's one very critical thing. Number two is, how are we going to make sure that the full ingredients of the production can either be locally produced or secured through a diversity of supply chains? So when a country relies on one source for its commodities, we know that there's going to probably be a problem, either because of manufacturing failure for other technical reasons, or because of conflict or supply chains going through. So how do we create that independence and then diversification of sources, whether it's the initial ingredients or the actual importation of products? The other thing that we're working with the member states on more robustly is, how are we going to create, not necessarily at the level of the Dubai hub, but how are we going to create sub hubs for storages? How are we going to create national hubs and subnational hubs as warehouses? And how are we going to make sure that these warehouses have everything that it needs, from the cold rooms to the freezers to the, you know, the shelving, the barcoding, the digitalization of these warehouses? And the dream that I have is that you can sit in a room and you can see, not for every single medical product, but for the essential medical products, where one country's shelves are going low, the other country's shelves can support, and how do we exchange on health products between the countries? That is the essence of the flagship when we say, from the region to the region and from one neighbor to another, how can they continue to support each other on health? What's in for it for the member states is that when a community of one country is secure from outbreaks, the other country is also secure from spillover of infections and other health problems.
12: You're listening to The Interview from the BBC World Service. If I were asked to describe Dr. Hanan Balki in two words, they would be fierce optimism. This is a woman with one of the toughest jobs in the world, overseeing healthcare in a region that hosts well over half of the world's refugees. And yet, she approaches her work with a smile of a Hollywood star. For every challenge she named, she was quick to point to a solution she would rather implement or a story of resilience she has seen. In conversation, she was disarmingly warm and engaging, the kind of interviewee who forces you to remind yourself that you're there to press for important answers. And she was just as comfortable discussing her quirky brown loafers as she was unpacking the complex realities of delivering healthcare during conflict. You could almost forget that this is one of the most powerful public health roles in the world, and that the decisions she makes affect millions of lives every single day. Okay, let's return to my conversation with Dr. Hanan Balki.
18: I was reading a recent publication from your office, and there was a lot of concern being expressed about how healthcare itself is under attack in some of these fragile regions. Sudan alone has seen 217 attacks on healthcare facilities. About 37% of these facilities are not functioning anymore.
6: Yeah.
18: How do you keep a system running in a condition like that?
6: Yeah, I think, of course, we support the governments on that. And we always come in specifically in countries that have protracted emergencies. So this is not necessarily a new situation in Sudan. The conflict has been going on for now over 3 years. We have two parts in this scenario that you're talking about, attacks on healthcare. Number one is that the WHO is mandated through a resolution to report on attacks on healthcare and advocate for protecting healthcare. The definition of healthcare is not just healthcare facilities. It is the healthcare facilities, the warehouses, the healthcare workers, and everything that relates to healthcare provision. So that's number one. So we continue to report on it to increase awareness and advocate that under international law, these should be protected. So we want to make sure that we don't continue to normalize and that the world does not normalize the attacks on healthcare. Once the destruction has happened, the WHO works with the member state. We're working very closely with Sudan on making sure that the basic and the most critical public health functions are sustained during these conflicts. So that means that during the conflict, they have the capacity and we can support them in that technically and by through donations, through our technical expertise on sustaining the surveillance function, for example. Very important. Without surveillance, the first one of the very important functions is that how are we going to know what type of diseases are continuing to cause burden on the healthcare system and what is emerging because of the conflict? This is very important. Number two, training the emergency medical teams and supporting emergency medical teams to be able to continue to function and train. Number three is making sure that the major medical commodities can continue to go in to the area that is specifically affected. So these are some of the big areas that we usually focus on in such a situation. Of course, it's not easy and it will never replace a full functioning healthcare system. And regardless of how much we can offer or other partners can offer, there's harm that's coming to the people. There are people that are not able to get their chronic medications. There are dialysis patients that are losing lives because they cannot have an immediate replacement to 3 times a week of dialysis sessions. People who are on a path for their chemotherapy or their cancer treatment is going to be disrupted. Immunization programs are going to be disrupted. So we do as much as we can, but we need to be very clear that the expectations should also be managed in a way that this is not a replacement. It will not replace what a robust, stable healthcare system can provide for a population.
18: You mentioned that you're working with the government, but there are some regions, yeah. Darfur, Kordofan, which have become very restive and some of which the RSF has already taken over.
6: Yes.
18: How do you navigate that?
6: We navigate that whether it's in the Sudan scenario, as you mentioned, or other areas within the region and other regions as well, where we have, for example, de facto authorities or we have, you know, conflicting parties. We make it very clear to all of our entities that we deal with, whether government or not, that we are there for the people. Sometimes we even work with NGOs on the ground to make sure that if we do not have full access, we can work with people who can implement the programs on the ground if we do not have access. In Sudan, for example, we still have access to some of the

0: while aid budgets are being cut. Is this now fundamentally about political choices?
1: I truly believe so. I will take you to a realization that is a little bit of a difficult one. This is a very critical statement that Tom has mentioned, and it's a very real one. But on top of that, health usually never gets the attention that it needs. And I think there's a little bit of a lack of realization at the highest political levels that the investment in the health agenda is an investment in the human capital of all of the countries. And that human capital is what's going to keep the functions, the economy going, decreases the drain of the health sector on the overall budget of the member states. So if countries are going to continue to prioritize investing in wars and military, they will always be losing on the health part. So indeed, that is a painful realization.
0: We've seen countries like the United States take an independent route in how they are going to administer their health aid budgets. The critique has been about the inefficiencies of organizations like yours, from Mr. Trump specifically.
1: I came into the WHO 7 years ago. So I used to be an outsider of the WHO. And maybe this is a difficult thing for me to say in an interview, but when you're an outsider, it is very easy to pick up on inefficiencies. And it's true. I think any organization has inefficiency. And I really respect what Mr. Trump has said, even about inefficiencies in his own country. And that is the eye of someone who's very critical. And I totally agree with that. But the question is, how do we actually fix those inefficiencies? I think the organization, like many organizations, whether they're governmental organizations, which I worked in before, whether the private sector, whether national organizations or international or UN organizations, we all have a lot of work to become more efficient and more effective. And I think we're on the right path of doing that. We have created more prioritization. We're having more dialogues with our partners. So we are improving, and I hope once the U.S. is back at the table, they will see some major changes in the WHO.
0: So one of the numbers that scared me the most reading up for this interview was that I realized 239 million people across the world are in need of aid, but we only reach 87 million. How do organizations like yours decide who gets the help?
1: We're always asking and thriving and putting those numbers in front of the donors and in front of the emergency appeals that we ask for. Each of our regions have their own mandates with the member states that we have. And I think it also, unfortunately, depends on the donors. And that's where we go back to sometimes the earmarked funding, which is not flexible funding, limits us on how we can prioritize. Sometimes the funding comes already prioritized. So they say that you're going to have this amount of money to rehabilitate a hospital in this country, sometimes in this community. So that's where the money is going to go. We have to be very realistic and pragmatic. With the resources we have, we will never be able to reach these numbers. I think sometimes the prioritization comes in a way where is the most need. When we talk about extreme famine, for example, prioritization has to go there because people are literally now dying. So we go from the humanitarian aid, from sustaining life to making people thrive. Yeah. And even within the WHO, we even have a spectrum when we talk about, you know, support that we have for countries. There's countries that we want them to survive, and there are countries that need to thrive. And there's a spectrum in between. And we focus on those who need to survive.
0: To end on a bit more of a positive note.
1: Yes.
0: We still have 63% of Sudan's hospitals working. Mm-hmm. What are those moments of resilience that you feel the world should know about?
1: Yes.
0: In order to give all of us hope?
1: I think the resilience is in the people themselves. I think when I travel to the countries, again, I have 22 countries, I've been to 20 of them. I can talk for hours about the positives. The resilience that the people have, for example, if we talk about Syria, the talent that they have, their agility in wanting to rebuild their systems is absolutely phenomenal. I think in Sudan, I have amazing hope for Sudan. Sudan's prime minister, we had a great discussion, myself and Dr. Tedros, in February, and I was extremely positive about his initiative to bring the Sudanese people together under a malaria elimination initiative that he has launched. This is what makes me

0: excited every morning when I start talking to the member states. I'm extremely energized by the discussions with the Minister of Health in Somalia on how are we going to work with our member states on the pooled procurement initiative that we have with Morocco, something that makes me very positive. The talent as well in looking at how are the member states going to support each other when it comes to training of the health workforce? How are they going to create seats for each other in their different member states for free training and education? I'm working very closely with both Pakistan and Afghanistan on wild polio eradication. How are the two countries working together on the micro planning for the polio campaigns, for example? There's a lot of examples.
1: Thank you for listening to the interview. For more compelling conversations, search for the interview wherever you get your BBC podcasts. You'll find episodes from entrepreneur Isaac Larian, African politics professor Simukai Chikudu, and campaigner Baroness Arminka Helik, plus many others. Until next time, bye for now.
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2: Then it's BBC Inside Science,
4: where we've been revisiting one of the most contentious debates in science. Should Pluto be classified as a planet? I also catch up with the finalists and chair of the Collar Doolittle Challenge, who are learning how to converse with animals for a $10 million prize.
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5: 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His conservation wins, his presenting power, and the work being done on the polar boat that bears his name.
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6: Coming up on Business Daily from the BBC World Service, we meet Vivian Wong, the entrepreneur behind a bite-sized Japanese ice cream dessert that became a surprise hit during the pandemic, thanks in part to a wave of videos on social media. She tells us how family, loss, and the pressure of keeping up when demand suddenly takes off have shaped her journey in business. That's with me, Rahul Tandon, after the news.
7: BBC News with Moira Alderson. President Trump has said a ceasefire with Iran is still in force, despite a clash between Iran and US naval destroyers in the Strait of Hormuz. Washington and Tehran have blamed each other for the exchange of fire. Early results from local elections in England show huge losses for the two traditional main parties, the governing Labour Party and the opposition Conservatives. The populist right-wing Reform UK Party is making big gains, with the Liberal Democrats also performing strongly. Ukraine and Russia have accused each other of continuing strikes overnight. The attacks come despite the unilateral announcement of a two-day ceasefire by Russia to cover its Victory Day parade on Saturday. Three Australian women with alleged links to the militant group Islamic State have appeared in court in Australia after returning from Syria. One of them has been charged over the purchase and enslavement of a Yazidi woman. South Africa's Constitutional Court is due to decide whether Parliament should have voted to block moves to impeach President Cyril Ramaphosa. It follows a legal challenge by the opposition. Police in Indonesia say three hikers have been killed when a volcano erupted on the island of Halmahera. Local police say 15 others have been evacuated. Mount Dukono erupted on Thursday, spewing ash 10 kilometres into the sky. Instagram users will no longer be able to send completely private direct messages from today after the feature is switched off globally. Instagram's parent company Meta had previously championed end-to-end encryption as the gold standard for users' privacy. The veteran British broadcaster and environmentalist Sir David Attenborough is celebrating his 100th birthday. Several events have been planned, including a concert at the Royal Albert Hall in London. Sir David's groundbreaking natural history series, Life on Earth, was released in 1979. BBC News.
6: Hello, I'm Rahul Tandon, and welcome to Meet the Founders from Business Daily on the BBC World Service. This is where we speak to innovators around the world about the ideas, risks, and realities behind starting a business. Today, we meet the creator of a Japanese ice cream treat business. She grew up helping in her parents' bakery, later faced a family loss, and eventually channeled those experiences into building a company around mochi, a traditional Japanese rice cake, and in this case, wrapped around balls of ice cream. We learn how a sudden social media craze helped turn a niche treat into a global brand.
8: We've had 500 million views of our hashtag Little Moons.
6: It was a very difficult period, but it was a period that changed your company.
8: Yeah, I mean, it's a good problem to have when you can't make enough product.
6: That's Vivian Wong, my guest today. But before Little Moons became a global brand, it was a family story.
8: My mum started her own bakery back when I think I was 5 years old, when my younger brother Howard, who I started Little Moons with, was born. And it was just a great place to learn, to watch how she ran a business and was a mother. And I learned a lot from her. She's my role model.
6: As a kid, it must be really cool to have your mum running a bakery.
8: I think so now, but I'm not sure I thought so.
6: You didn't
8: so.
6: At the time.
8: No, I didn't. I mean, we're children of immigrant parents, so we were dragged into the business on every opportunity, weekends to help. School holidays were definitely, you know, a good 6 to 8 weeks in our bakery. I learned so much from it. Absolutely formative years.
6: Was there a lot of talk about business? When you would sit and have dinner, would your parents be talking about business?
8: Yeah, there was a natural conversation about their bakery, but there wasn't conversation like now I've met people from generational businesses where they've really learnt the ropes from generations of running the same business. But I definitely found an interest in business from just listening to my parents casually discussing their day or what was coming up. And they weren't necessarily talking about it so we would learn. It was just natural conversation.
6: You would know from those family businesses, many of which were set up around that time with people coming in from different parts of the world, that sometimes there was an expectation that the kids would get involved in that business later in life. Was that ever a path for you?
8: No, my mother wanted me to become a chartered accountant, and then I went into banking after that. She always advised me to think about my career from a mother's point of view, because she found it very hard to be a mother and to have a career as well. And so naturally going into banking made it more difficult for myself. But there was never an expectation for me to continue running her bakery.
6: He's such an important part of this business. He is the other founder, Howard. And we'll talk about, I love my sister. I don't think I could possibly work with her. And I know that she would not want to work with me. From a young age, did you and Howard get on pretty well?
8: Yeah, we were incredibly close and we still are. Because my parents worked such long hours, I had to take care of my brother. I was responsible for making sure that we did our homework together, and I was 5 years older than him. So from a very young age, we spent every moment together. And for best or worse, we have, I think, successfully built a business together, despite the fact us being complete opposites.
6: Do you think the fact that you came from an entrepreneurial family, your family had a business of their own, is something that has helped you later in life? Would you have looked at it so much if you hadn't seen that growing up?
8: I think it's been absolutely instrumental in me starting Little Moons with my brother. They're just things that you learn watching how your parents problem solve, which is ultimately what entrepreneurship is, solving a million problems a day. And so when I meet new entrepreneurs who haven't had that experience, many of the questions that they ask me are very much like, how do you start? What happens if something goes wrong? Because I've seen my mum just fix problems, I've realized that it is exactly what you need to do. And I don't have that fear of jumping into that industry.
6: You didn't start there. So you do your chartered accountancy. You're at a pretty good firm. Life's good, I presume, comfortable. You've got good prospects ahead of you. What makes you then think, hey, this isn't for me?
8: I think my father getting diagnosed with cancer made me realize how short life is. That was in 2004. And I didn't leave Barclays Capital until 2007, 2008. But it took time for me to formulate the idea. But it was then that I realized that I wanted to start my own business. And yes, I had a great career ahead of me, a very stable career, potentially having done accountancy, but it didn't set my world alight. It just didn't bring me joy. And I'd look at some of the people who were 20 years ahead of me in their careers, and I didn't necessarily want to be them. I didn't want their lives. And so that's where I decided I wanted to do something a little bit more creative.
6: That moment, and I've lived through that moment when my dad was diagnosed with cancer. It's a really difficult moment for you, isn't it? It stirs so many emotions, and we have different ways of dealing with it. You wrote a list, didn't you?
8: Yeah, I wrote a bucket list. And the first thing was to start my own business, and the second was to get a dog. I did both of those things on the same day.
6: Did it become very clear the minute you wrote that down that this has to be the path moving forward? Because we write lists and we always think aspirationally we might do them, but often we don't.
8: I think lots of people can write lists, but that impetus, that real reason for a call to action was how short life is. And I really like the phrase, we have two lives and the second one begins when we realise we only have one. And honestly, it changed my mindset so dramatically when I realised that my father might potentially die. He lived for another 10 years because it was a slow growing cancer. It was a huge gift. If you look on the bright side of it, just the gift of seizing life.
6: So there you are, you decide, right, I want to set up my own business. That's a wide thought, isn't it? So what business and why this business?
8: So my brother and I had tried mochi ice cream when we were in Japan and America. So mochi is a traditional Japanese rice flour dough. It's steamed and pounded with rice, so it has a very sticky feeling. It's a very sticky texture. It's almost like if you mince cooked rice between your fingers, it gets a little tacky. So what we've done is we wrap that around Italian-style gelato. And so my brother and I had tried this product when we were traveled through Japan, we traveled through America, and no one was making it in Europe. Japanese food was increasing in popularity, but the dessert offering was somewhat...
6: It wasn't good, was it? I remember those days.
8: It was just like a green tea, a matcha brownie, a matcha muffin.
6: You just wouldn't have it.
8: And so this is where we saw the opportunity to help with that offering.
6: You go to set up a company, it's mochi ice cream. Mm-hmm. I suppose the next thing is, how do you get the recipe? How do you get it right? And this is where you spend some time with your dad?
8: Yes. So it's really difficult to wrap hot dough around frozen ice cream. And it was the shelf life testing. So back in the day, I had no idea that food technologists exist. So it was just my father and I testing a product, putting it in the freezer and trying it after, say, 3 months, and our dough had degraded. So we had to start again. And so it took us 2 years to get the dough right.
6: What was that like working with your parents? We all love our parents, but sometimes it can be difficult.
8: My parents definitely knew more, but I also knew that they knew more. But they also respected the areas that I brought expertise. So I had worked in a corporate. I could see how HR worked well there, or the people team. My mum and dad respected the knowledge that I brought to the business, which is why we worked so well together.
6: When you said to them your idea of what you wanted to do, mochi ice cream, what did they say at that moment? Did they say, this is a good idea? Were they a bit sceptical of whether it was going to work or not? Because they know that food industry.
8: I think they were very encouraging for us to go into that business. Whether it worked or it didn't work, I think they would have supported us anyway. And if it failed, I could have gone back into accounting. So my mum was very supportive of me giving this a go.
6: At what point did you begin to take it out to restaurants initially?
8: So my brother and I had always wanted to sell this product into grocery stores, but we knew that the market wasn't ready because no one knew what mochi was. So I think it's one job getting your product on shelf. It's another one getting off the shelf. And the market just wasn't there. So we thought, how do we sample this product? And what's the greatest way for us to get as many people to try this product as possible, but also get paid for it? And we just thought through restaurants, because people go to restaurants to go on a journey. They want to be taken on a culinary journey. They want to try new things. They're open-minded. And so we thought, if we can get this on to the dessert menus of Japanese restaurants in Mayfair or across the whole of Europe, which is what we ended up doing, it would mean that we were educating our consumers about mochi.
6: Was that hard? Because you've got to convince chefs, I suppose, and restaurant owners as well, and distributors.
8: It was difficult. The chefs got the product immediately. And I think it's a very difficult product to make in the kitchen. And so if you manage to manufacture it to a high standard, which we did, the chefs were very happy to put that onto their menu. It also helps them with staff costs. It's another dessert they do not have to make, anything to make their lives a little bit easier. So they were all for it. Distributors was harder to get to. They would look at us and think, you are such a small business. I look like a very young woman. They said to me, your business isn't going to be here in 6 months' time. So they wouldn't want to put me on the books. But when Yo Sushi put me on the books with 100 restaurants, the distributor had to take me on.
6: Do you think age was a factor there? People would look at you being so young and think, yeah, like the idea, she's just too young to do this. And has that changed?
8: I hope I still look young.
6: You do look young. Isn't that a good thing?
8: Absolutely. I definitely did feel that slight prejudice, but it's just another problem that you need to get around. You know, you've got to make sure even more so you know what you're talking about and you come across as credible.
6: So people are taking you seriously now. You're in some pretty well-known chains, Yo Sushi. People may not know it across the world, but it's very well known here in the UK. And has your brother by this stage quit his job, and are you working together?
8: Yes. When we got listed by a couple of restaurants across Europe, we realised that we had a business. And so my brother did leave and joined, and we started working together.
6: How was that?
8: It was great. I mean, it was...
6: You paused for a minute.
8: I didn't know how to say it. I guess it was just like any partnership. Mm. We had to get used to who was doing what. And to begin with, we all tried to do the same things and things fell through the cracks and we got annoyed with each other. And so we brought on a NED, a non-executive director, who advised that maybe we split our roles. And so there's clear accountability. And we also did a personality test and the test came back that we were complete opposites in personality. And so we learned how to work better together.
6: Had you ever realised how different you were before that?
8: Not at all. No way.
6: Quite a shock then.
8: Yeah, because I'd always seen my brother as my little brother and not as a business partner.
6: Yeah, so which I'm sure for him was annoying.
8: I'm sure I was annoying for him as well as a business partner because you don't put that pressure on each other to perform in this different way. We were always just siblings. So it was definitely a learning experience.
6: Do you think we should use, or people when they're setting up a business, particularly if they're working with family, should do more of this?
8: I think working with family or any business partner, you should do this insight test. In fact, everyone at Little Moons does an insight test and we put their personality profile on their emails.
6: Because you use executive coaches as well, haven't you? You found that very, very helpful. In what way?
8: As your business grows, you have to grow as well. Otherwise, I think that you become redundant from the business. And so I found coaching incredibly helpful to take me through the different stages of our business. We've grown from zero to over 50 million in revenue. So as the team has grown in size and caliber, I've also had to change.
6: Yeah, and you must be proud of that.
8: Incredibly proud.
6: Your business is doing well. You're getting into restaurants. The next stage is to try and get into retail, supermarkets. Mm-hmm. Did you know at that point that social media was going to have to play such a big part in your business?
8: Not at the time. In 2015, when we started going into the grocery stores, Instagram had just sort of, it was starting in popularity. Everyone had a sort of look and feel of Instagram. So we knew that we'd have to be involved and we had an Instagram page. But TikTok wasn't around yet. So I don't think we had any inkling how much social media would play in our journey.
6: Were you a user of it yourself? Were you using Instagram and TikTok quite early on?
8: Yes, on a private account, just messing around with my friends.
6: Which is important, isn't it, I think? Because if you want to understand something for a business purpose, it's harder if you just come to it and you've never used it.
8: Totally. And this is why I think we were quite unusual as a business because we were on TikTok quite early on. And that's, I think, what allowed us to become viral on TikTok by purely being on the platform. And so I love hanging out with younger people. They've got great ideas. You learn so much from them. And we had Charlie, our intern who was working with us, who asked to join TikTok and a few other platforms. And we just said, you know, go for it.
6: During this period, it's difficult, isn't it? Because the pandemic happens, which for your business, when you're in restaurants, is extremely difficult. And so having those products in supermarkets is really important because that's the only way you're going to get revenue at that time.
8: Yeah. And we weren't even sure of that either. So we had lost 50% of our revenue through restaurants when we had a lockdown in March 2020. I wasn't even sure that supermarkets were allowed to be open. Mm. So obviously there was a couple of weeks of absolute blind panic from businesses just trying to figure out what to do. I mean, we just moved into a new factory six times the size of our other one. So our rent had just gone through the roof. It was a risk that we were willing to take, but not to shut down 2 months later.
6: You have that moment, don't you, when suddenly, and it's not because of something that you've posted, that Little Moons goes viral. Just tell our listeners what that video was and who posted it.
8: So we weren't ever able to identify who was the first person to post the video because TikTok doesn't have that sort of chronological order ability. But it was of a younger adult walking into a big Tesco's on an adventure looking for Little Moons. It wasn't just about brand awareness. She went to the shelf, she took it off. There was a call to action. She paid for it. She filmed herself paying for it, took it to her car, tried it in the car and gave it 10 out of 10. For some reason, this just captured the imagination of so many people who were bored, locked up at home, and the only permissible place we could go to was a supermarket for some adventure. And so everyone just jumped on the bandwagon and started looking for Little Moons.
6: I remember this because my daughter was one of those who watched that video.
8: We've had 500 million views of our hashtag Little Moons.
6: You can't buy that publicity, can you?
8: No, it would cost a lot.
6: How did you deal with that? Because you had your factory in West London, don't you?
8: Yeah.
6: And suddenly, could you provide what was needed in such a short space of time?
8: We absolutely couldn't. It was, again, in the middle of COVID, so all the containers were in Europe rather than Asia, so we couldn't import our flour from there. We couldn't import any new machinery because all the factories were closed. There was a cardboard shortage, if you remember, because everyone was buying off Amazon and PPE was using up a ton of cardboard. So it was a really difficult time for us to produce. And also we had to socially distance everyone in our factory, so we couldn't just throw more people into the factory.
6: It was a very difficult period, but it was a period that changed your company.
8: Yeah. I mean, it was it's a good problem to have when you can't make enough product.
6: And here we are now. You are working in many countries, aren't you? Your products are seen in many parts of the world now.
8: Yeah, we're in 38 different countries. And what I love the most is if I get a photo sent to me from a friend who's traveling in, I don't know, somewhere I've not been, like Cortina, they find it in a little store there. That's just incredible that my little means are in a place that I've never been.
6: Let's go back to that moment where you decided to leave being a chartered accountant and set up your own business. It's there on the list. Did you have that belief that you would be where you are now?
8: I had no idea, and I had no ambition for our business to be as big as it was. I just found so much joy making really delicious desserts and working on the recipe with my dad and really caring about our product. I never dreamed that it would be as big as it is today.
6: Have you enjoyed it?
8: I've really enjoyed the journey. There've definitely been some low periods and there've definitely been some highs, but it's such a fulfilling business to run and it continues to be so.
6: I've always wondered, because I've seen so many family businesses, as the business evolves, the relationships within the family evolve. You lived with Howard at one stage, didn't you? How you do that and run a business, I'm not sure.
8: Again, that was a difficult period, but it was, you know, but we made it through. And now that we have our CEO, Joanna Allen, she runs the day-to-day for us. And so my brother and I's relationship has definitely gone back to more sibling, which is lovely. He's just had a baby. My mum's obsessed with her grandchild. I'm obsessed with my nephew. And it's just lovely being able to hang out as a family again, like not having to talk about business.
6: You're in the food business and food is changing so much. People are a lot more concerned about what they eat, levels of sugar, how products are made. Is that a challenge for you, do you think?
8: I relish that consumers are far more educated about what they eat now. We use real milk, we use real cream, we use real fruit puree. And I love that people check the back of our packs to check all these things. But also, they read about us as a business. And because we're B Corp, we really care about people and planet as well. So this is another element that I welcome consumers to research the businesses that they're buying products from.
6: What have you learned along your way since setting up the business? What's the one thing that you've taken away from it now, if you had to advise somebody else who's starting out like you did?
8: It's really about people and product. If you've got to care about your team and the team take care of you. I couldn't have grown this business without my team. And equally, when it comes to people as well, it's our consumers. We've really got to care about what their needs are, what they want to eat, what flavors they would like. The product has to be delicious.
6: That was Vivian Wong. That's it for this week's edition of Meet the Founders with me, Rahul Tandon. The producers were Niamh McDermott, Victoria Holland and Jay Barusi. To listen to more conversations like this one, search and subscribe to Business Daily wherever you get your podcast.
7: You're listening to the BBC World Service and now Witness History. In the mid-1950s, the BBC aired a new television programme in Britain called Zoo Quest, and it launched the career of a man who has since brought the natural world into millions of homes around the world, the naturalist and broadcaster Sir David Attenborough. To mark his 100th birthday, we're heading into the BBC archives with presenter Louise Hidalgo in this episode, first broadcast in 2021.
9: That is the picture of a very rare bird, the white-necked Picathartes. It was drawn from some preserved skins that were sent to the British Museum many years ago from Sierra Leone in West Africa.
7: In late 1954, Sir David Attenborough went to Sierra Leone with two zoologists and a cameraman to try to find that tropical bird, the white-necked Picathartes, and bring it back to England. It was the first ever natural history expedition for the man who'd go on to become the godfather of nature programmes. And years later, he'd describe it in a series of BBC interviews.
10: I was very anxious to get into the tropics as a naturalist. I yearned to see it. And I had already run programmes with people from the London Zoo. And there was a lovely man there called Jack Lester, who was in charge of the reptiles. And he and I cooked up the idea that the London Zoo might send a collecting expedition to go and collect more reptiles, particularly snakes and birds. I said that if the zoo would do that, I would like to come with a camera and try and get permission of the BBC to film how it was done.
7: David Attenborough was then 28 and had never travelled outside Europe. He told the BBC presenter John McCarthy in 2009 how he'd broached the idea with his bosses.
10: I simply said, look, I'd like to go to West Africa. And they said, how long for? And I said, well, it'd be about 3 or 4 months. And they said, and what will you do? And I said, well, I think I'll bring back enough film for some programmes. How many? Well, I don't know, about six. Oh, that'd be fine. Well, good afternoon. How much money do you want? Now, I remember, actually, how much money we did want. I said, it'll cost £1,000.
11: Good Lord.
10: And they said, £1,000? How can you possibly justify that? Well, I said, it'll be £300 for the fares, and we'll need £300 to spend on film stock, and then £300 for food and this and that, you know, and incidentals. And so if you could chuck in the extra £100 in order to buy my khaki shorts and my mosquito net, they'll record it £1,000, which is they did, and off we went.
7: First, though, he had to find a cameraman.
10: And I heard that there was an amateur cameraman, a young chap who was very good on 16mm cameras. So I discovered his name, which was Charles Lagos. And I said, look, I'm going to West Africa. Would you be at all interested in coming? And he said, well, I might.
7: And he did.
12: I met this young man called Attenborough, who nobody had ever heard of before. We seemed to hit it off straight away.
7: Charles Lagos was a Czech photographer a couple of years younger than David Attenborough, and like David Attenborough, that expedition would launch his career as a natural history cinematographer. David Attenborough decided that the programmes they'd make from the trip needed a hook, something to draw viewers in, something they had to find, which is where the bird came in.
10: I said to Jack Lester, couldn't we make it a quest for something? Isn't there something that nobody's ever seen before live?
7: Jack Lester said, what about the bird, the Picathartes gymnocephalus?
10: And I said, yeah, well, Jack, you see, I mean, a quest for Picathartes gymnocephalus is not a winning title. Hasn't he got another name? He said, oh, yeah, a bald-headed rock crow. And I said, well, even quest for a bald-headed rock crow is not, you know, a crowd pleaser particularly, not when to drag him in. So and then we just called it Zoo Quest.
7: And so, in late 1954, the four of them, David Attenborough, Jack Lester and his colleague Alf Woods of London Zoo, and the cameraman Charles Lagos, set off for Sierra Leone. David Attenborough never forgot that moment he stepped off the plane into the hot, tropical West African air for the first time.
10: I remember very clearly walking across the grass strip. And then I saw something moving. It was a chameleon. I thought, chameleon in a hedge. And there was a mantis. And I was suddenly struck by the huge proliferation of life, which is characteristic of the tropics. And that tropical air, not only loaded with moisture, but loaded with smells from the earth and from the forest.
9: But distances in Sierra Leone are not only measured in miles, they're also measured in rivers and the slow, hand-pulled ferries that cross them. And the ferrymen, being the biggest gossips in the area, were just the people to tell us if anyone had caught any animals recently, and to pass on the extraordinary news to all travelling along the road that a party of Englishmen were willing to buy animals of all sorts and were offering rewards to anyone who could show them the nests of some extraordinary bald-headed bird.
10: It is an interesting bird, and nobody had seen it before, but it really wasn't the point of the thing. The point of the thing was to show how a zoo went about collecting animals. I should add, perhaps, that zoos wouldn't do that now. We're talking about 1954. Then we thought that the natural world was healthy, full of animals. If an animal died in the zoo, well, you simply went out and got another. You don't do that anymore.
9: Here, life is carried on in a very different way. Villages are dotted by the side of creeks and lagoons, and each one is surrounded by groves of coconut palms.
10: That was the first portable tape recorder in existence. It's a huge thing. And none of the people we met had ever seen or heard a tape recorder before. They didn't really believe that what was in the box was able to record this. And I played one piece, a very nice, this Belangi, it's a West African xylophone, and a very good player. He was a virtuoso. And he listened to it very critically, and he said, oh, yeah. And he goes, but that was an easy piece. That would be easy for it to learn it. I'll now play something really difficult and see what it does then. So he then played a real virtuoso piece, very, very fast and so on. And he was astounded when he discovered that my little green box could even reproduce that.
7: As the team travelled, they collected the animals they'd come for, but there was still no sign of Picathartes gymnocephalus, until, deep in the jungle, they finally closed in on them, a pair of this rarely seen exotic bird.
9: We took our places behind the hide,
3: and from it we had a clear view of the boulder and the two nests stuck on it.
10: In a childish way, you know, to film something that nobody had ever filmed alive before tickled our fancy. We thought it was fun.
3: Then up it fluttered onto the nest, and as it did so, the other parent flew across and drove the first one away. This was a great thrill for us, for as this happened, we became the first Europeans ever to see the white-necked Picathartes on its nest.
7: Back in London, they set about turning the material they'd gathered into programmes. There'd be six in all, and the idea was each edition would show some of the best pictures from Sierra Leone and then cut to the studio, where Jack Lester from the zoo would do a live presentation of the animals they brought back. But things didn't quite go to plan.
10: The first ZooQuest programme went out, but after that first appearance, Jack became very ill with a tropical disease. And so the head of television said, "Attenborough, you thought you were director, but somebody's got to do the studio. Nobody else was there. You do it."
7: David Attenborough stepped in front of the camera and a broadcasting legend was born. The audience loved it.
10: We ended each programme by saying, "But will we find Picathartes gymnocephalus, you see? Tune in next week." And I was a bit worried about whether this would actually make any impression on anybody. And actually, we were driving along Oxford Street, which you could do in those days, and the driver leant out and he said, "Hello, Dave. Well, are we or are we not going to catch Pick-a-bloody-farties?" So I thought, well, maybe the programmes are beginning to catch on.
11: Sir David Attenborough went on to present landmark natural history series like Life on Earth, Blue Planet and Planet Earth. Now 100 years old, he's regarded as one of the most outstanding naturalists of our time. Luis Hidalgo told his story in 2021 for Witness History on the BBC World Service.
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14: 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I'm Ruth Alexander, finding out why it's now making a comeback as a health food.
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4: Where we've been revisiting one of the most contentious debates in science. Should Pluto be classified as a planet? I also catch up with the finalists and chair of the Collar Doolittle Challenge, who are learning how to converse with animals for a $10 million prize.
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15: Welcome to the newsroom. I'm Pete Ross. Donald Trump says the ceasefire with Iran is holding despite both sides exchanging fire in the Strait of Hormuz.
16: "They should not have done that today. We thought they might. We didn't know, but we were prepared."
15: Privacy groups express their concern after Instagram turns off end-to-end encryption for direct messages.
17: End-to-end encryption is one of the key ways in which children can keep themselves safe online. We're worried that Meta are perhaps caving to government pressure.
15: As the UK government suffers significant losses in early local election results, could the two-party system that has dominated for decades be coming to an end? And...
18: no animal alive can excel these creatures when it comes to finding, stalking.
19: He talks with his body. He doesn't just stand and present with a microphone. He's animated, he's interesting, he's engaging.
15: The renowned British broadcaster and environmentalist Sir David Attenborough celebrates his 100th birthday today. All coming up after this bulletin.
7: BBC News with Moira Alderson. President Trump has said a ceasefire with Iran is still in force, despite a clash between Iran and American naval destroyers in the Strait of Hormuz. Both sides have blamed each other for the exchange of fire. From Washington, Tom Bateman reports.
20: The Pentagon said US warships in the Strait of Hormuz came under attack from Iranian missiles, drones and fast boats. The US said it retaliated with strikes on Iranian launches and command sites. Explosions were reported on the island of Keshem and in the port city of Bandar Abbas. The Revolutionary Guard Navy, however, accused the US of violating the truce first, with what it called aggression against an Iranian oil tanker and another vessel. American officials are at pains to say the flare-up is not a resumption of the war. But despite Mr. Trump's current apparent preference for dialogue, each of these episodes further erodes the very tenuous peace.
7: Early results from local elections in England show huge losses for the two traditional main parties, the governing Labour Party and the opposition Conservatives. The populist right-wing Reform UK party has made big gains. Here's Henry Zeffman.
0: This is just an early, partial, English-only picture, but it is one making extremely bleak viewing for the Labour Party. Less than 2 years after winning a landslide majority at Westminster, the party is losing votes almost everywhere. The majority of the council seats Labour went into the night defending have gone. The main beneficiary has been Reform UK, which has had an excellent night. At this stage, its vote share is well ahead of any other party's. Reform has also made important gains at the expense of the Conservatives, in yet another sign that the traditional Labour-Conservative duopoly is more fragile than ever.
7: In the past few minutes, the British Prime Minister, Keir Starmer, has said he takes responsibility but remains determined to deliver change. Ukraine and Russia have both accused each other of continuing strikes overnight into Friday, despite the unilateral announcement of a two-day ceasefire by Moscow to cover its Victory Day parade on Saturday. The governor of Russia's Perm region said industrial facilities had been attacked. President Zelensky said the Kremlin had not made even a token attempt at a truce. Three Australian women with alleged links to the Islamic State group have appeared in court in Australia after returning from Syria. Kursa Abbas has been charged with offences, including the purchase and enslavement of a Yazidi woman. Kursa and her adult daughter, Zainab Ahmed, are due back before a judge in Melbourne on Monday. A third woman, Janai Sara, faces terror-related charges in Sydney. Anthony Albanese is the Australian Prime Minister.
21: Australian citizens do have rights, but we have a right as a government to ensure that the law is upheld, and these people will face the full force of the law.
7: BBC News. A gold mine has collapsed in western Kenya, killing at least 11 people. Officials say the mine in Rumos Hills caved in after a rockfall on Thursday evening. Rescue teams are searching the site, where sounds have been heard beneath the debris, raising hopes survivors may still be trapped. Police in Indonesia say three hikers have been killed in a volcanic eruption. Two were tourists from Singapore, the third was Indonesian. They were hiking up Mount Dukono on the island of Halmahera when it erupted, spewing ash 10 kilometres up into the sky. 15 other people have been rescued. Here's Lestia Ketupati from BBC Indonesian.
22: Dukono is a quite active volcano. It has erupted more than 200 times since last March. The management of the mountain already sent warning for hikers not to climb the mountain. It has a lot of craters on the peak, so people really love to see the craters. And because it's quite an easy hike, people like to go there.
7: President Luiz Inácio Lula da Silva of Brazil has said 3 hours of talks at the White House with Donald Trump on Thursday helped to stabilise relations between their countries. Ties have been strained because of Mr. Trump's tariff policy and his backing of President Lula's arch-rival Jair Bolsonaro. Both leaders said the talks went very well, although a scheduled joint news conference did not take place. The veteran British broadcaster and environmentalist Sir David Attenborough is celebrating his 100th birthday today. A number of events have been planned, including a special concert at the Royal Albert Hall in London. On the eve of his birthday, Sir David said he'd been completely overwhelmed by the thousands of greetings he'd received, including from the Prime Minister Keir Starmer. Sir David first gained worldwide attention following the release of his groundbreaking natural history series Life on Earth in 1979. That's the latest BBC News.
15: Welcome to the newsroom. I'm Pete Ross. We begin the programme with the latest on the standoff in the Strait of Hormuz between the US and Iran. President Trump insists the ceasefire with Iran is still in place, despite a number of exchanges of fire between Iranian and US naval destroyers in the vital shipping strait. The US military said Iran launched missiles, drones and small boats against three of its warships in what it called an unprovoked attack. President Trump said US forces were quick to respond to the Iranian attacks.
16: They should not have done that today. We thought they might. We didn't know, but we were prepared. They shot missiles. Every missile was knocked down. Every drone was knocked down. And the people that shot it are no longer with us.
15: Iran says it had acted in retaliation for what it called US aggression. Carolyn Davis in Dubai gave us more details about the latest clashes.
1: We first started getting indications about this just after midnight here, and we then got an official response from Iran, who said that they had attacked US vessels. They said that they'd inflicted significant damage, and they said that was because the US had violated the ceasefire agreement by attacking an Iranian-flagged oil tanker. Now, from the US side, they said that this was an unprovoked attack on three of its destroyers. However, they said that while they were attacked with missiles and drones and small boats, none of what they referred to as assets, none of their items were hit. They then said that they attacked the military infrastructure that had launched these drones and missiles on the shore. And from the Iranian perspective, they said that there were civilian targets that were hit from America. So that was the backdrop to all of this. And the big question, of course, is whether or not this affects the ceasefire agreement between the US and Iran, whether this leads to further escalation or whether this is a one-off incident. We heard very quickly from the US, firstly from unnamed officials and then from President Trump, who said that he thought the ceasefire agreement, as far as they were concerned, the ceasefire agreement was still in place. And he was very adamant about that. Both sides have accused the other of violating the ceasefire before. It's not clear whether Iran has now decided that this is the end of the ceasefire agreement or not. And some of the Iranian state media has started talking about things being back to relative normal after these strikes. So it could well be that this is a flare-up that then seems to disappear again. We're waiting to see, because of course at the same time we're waiting to find out the Iranian response to an American proposal for a potential understanding that could lead to some form of peace deal.
15: And do we have a timeline on that at all? Do we know when the two sides might start talking to each other again?
1: No, we don't know that. And the first step, I think, is that what we understand is that Iran is going to put its thoughts on what has been proposed to it to Pakistan, who have obviously been acting as this intermediary throughout the course of the last few weeks. And then I guess there'll be further progress. We don't really have a strong timeline, although President Trump has talked about this could all be over in the course of a week. Whether or not that is realistic, given that it's been several days now, we still haven't heard back from Iran since we first started hearing that the US had put this proposal to them.
15: Meanwhile, the UAE says its air defences intercepted Iranian missiles and drones. What more do we know about that?
1: Yes, so that was earlier this morning. The Ministry of Defence put out a notification on social media here saying that they were dealing with missiles and drones that were coming across from Iran, and they said that the noises that were being heard across parts of the country, that was the reason why, because it was their air defence systems. Now, when this happened earlier in the week, because we had these same sort of notifications on Monday and on Tuesday from the Ministry of Defence here in the UAE, Iran and Iranian officials said that they'd not been involved in attacks on the UAE, which sort of adds a level of confusion to this. We haven't heard from Tehran at the moment. And what's not clear as well is whether or not this is related to what just happened in the Strait of Hormuz too. So a lot of these flare-ups and flashpoints, at the same time as we're hearing this sort of positive language coming from, definitely from the US and a little bit as well coming from Pakistan, saying that a deal is in the offing. Whether or not that is the case, we've been here a few times where it sounded like the US was making these positive noises, saying a deal was nearly done, only for things to kind of disappear again and bubble back down. So whether we see something genuine and meaningful will kind of depend on what we hear from Iran.
15: Caroline Davis. For decades here in the UK, political elections have been a head-to-head showdown between two dominant parties, the current governing Labour Party and the opposition Conservatives. But now, early results from local elections show they are both suffering significant losses, with a number of parties benefiting and making gains. The big winner so far is the populist right-wing Reform UK Party, while the centrist Liberal Democrats are also performing strongly, and the populist left-wing Green Party are also picking up a number of seats. To help us make sense of it all, I'm joined by our UK political correspondent, Rob Watson. Rob, thanks for being with us. First of all, What exactly are these elections that are taking place? And we've, of course, only got partial results at the moment. What do we know about what's come in so far?
2: So there are three elections. There's local government elections here in England, including in London, and then there are elections to the Scottish and Welsh parliaments. And what we do know from the results already in is that they are totally disastrous for both the governing Labour Party, but also for the Conservatives. And that does seem to suggest that we are at a really seismic moment in British politics where we are beginning to see, either on a permanent basis or at least an erosion of the two-party system of Conservative and Labour's dominance of British politics these last 100 years.
15: And so a fairly pivotal moment, even though we only have these partial results at the moment. What does it mean?
2: Well, in the short term, it is really bad news for Keir Starmer, the Prime Minister and leader of the Labour Party, and already there have been calls for him to resign. And I think the next 72 hours are absolutely vital for the Prime Minister's survival. He has already come out and said that he is not going to walk away and leave the country in chaos. In other words, he's put out a message to those in the Labour Party who might want to move against him to get rid of him, that he's not going to go quietly. That's the sort of short term at the immediate focus, but I mean longer term is this uncharted territory of what would a Britain look like if it had a more fragmented politics, if it had a politics more like the politics of many European countries, continental European countries with multi-party systems.
15: I mean, it's early days yet, though, isn't it? These are local elections. They're often used by voters as a bit of a protest against the government. So can we really say that this is, you know, the dawn of a new era?
2: I think you're right to raise that question. I think, though, that we probably are for the following reasons, and that is that the factors that appear to be driving this volatility in British politics and indeed the politics of many other European countries, they don't look like going away. And briefly, they are, you know, anger with politicians, a lack of trust in the system, a sense that that living standards are stagnating, a sense that public services don't work, that the state doesn't work, and concern over what you might call cultural identity values questions, such as social cohesion, multiculturalism, and immigration. And because those things don't look like sort of getting sorted between now and the next general election in 2029, Pete, I mean, you could see this fragmentation and this realignment continue.
15: Lots of factors at play and lots to watch out for then, Rob. Thanks so much for joining us, Rob Watson, our political correspondent there. To Australia, where three women with alleged links to the so-called Islamic State group have appeared in court after returning home from Syria this week. They're part of a group of 13 women and children who've spent years in a Syrian detention camp because of their links to the jihadist group, but have managed to return thanks to their Australian nationality. Our reporter Simon Atkinson is in Sydney and sent this update for us.
5: All three women who were arrested in Australia when they arrived from Syria have appeared in court on Friday. In one case, here in Sydney, Janai Saraf, who's a 32-year-old former healthcare worker, she's accused of terrorism charges, joining Islamic State group, and also travelling to Syria at a time when that was prohibited by the Australian government. Now, her lawyer appeared on her behalf, saying she should be released on bail while this prosecution continues. He says it could take some time before it gets to court, and he also said that these alleged offences took place almost a decade ago. He also mentioned that she had arrived in Australia with her 9-year-old son. She said this boy was going to have to integrate into Australian life, and that would be very difficult for him to do so, even harder without his mum by his side. Ultimately, though, the magistrate decided that bail would not be granted and she will be back in court in around 8 weeks. In the other case in Melbourne, two women, a mother and daughter, Khalsa Ahmed and her daughter Zainab, are accused of crimes against humanity relating to slavery. It's alleged that the older woman, Khalsa Ahmed, bought a slave for about $10,000, and it's understood this was a Yazidi woman, a member of the heavily persecuted Iraqi minority group in Syria that suffered so badly at the hands of Islamic State. And both women are charged with knowingly having that slave in the house. These charges are very unusual, the magistrate noted, and it was heard in court that Australia's Attorney General had to authorise for these charges to be brought. They'll be back in court in Melbourne on Monday, where they'll make their own application for bail. Remember, the Australian government was very adamant that these women shouldn't come back to Australia with their children from Syria. They said they'd made horrific decisions to join terrorist groups and that they weren't welcome here. But ultimately, they are Australian citizens. They've got Australian passports. And at the end of the day, there wasn't a whole lot that could be done to keep them out of here.
15: Simon Atkinson in Sydney. You're listening to the newsroom from the BBC World Service. A reminder of the main news. President Trump says a ceasefire with Iran remains in place despite Iran firing on US warships in the Strait of Hormuz. And Britain's main parties, Labour and the Conservatives, have suffered huge losses as results come in from England's local elections. Instagram is today ending the option to send direct messages with what's been described as super secure privacy technology after years of saying it was the future of the platform. Meta CEO Mark Zuckerberg vowed in 2019 that implementing end-to-end encryption across his apps would make his platforms safer and more secure. But last month, the company announced it was abandoning the promise in a U-turn that's been praised by law enforcement groups. Victoria Baines is Professor of IT at Gresham College in London.
6: It's not impossible that Instagram has made a business decision along the lines of, well, the benefits to be had from having an option where people can have end-to-end encrypted direct messages now no longer outweigh the benefits from having unencrypted messaging in the clear. If we think about the business models of social media platforms, they monetize our communications, whether they are our posts, our likes, our messages, on the basis that they can serve advertising to us. And as we know, companies like Meta are now turning their attentions to training AI models.
15: For privacy campaigners, however, this is a step backwards. Maya Thomas from the British Civil Liberties and Privacy Campaigning Organisation, Big Brother Watch.
17: End-to-end encryption is one of the key ways in which children can keep themselves safe online. We're worried that Meta are perhaps caving to government pressure.
15: Our cyber correspondent Joe Tidy joins us now. Joe, thanks for being with us. I guess, first of all, what does this mean for users? When you open up Instagram today, what's different?
8: Well, right now, you'll start to see a function that perhaps you may have not even noticed being there has gone. So end-to-end encrypted chats were the ability to implement this really secure form of messaging. In fact, it's probably the most secure form of communication that we have as a kind of mass market commercial product. It's the thing that underpins WhatsApp and Signal. It's offered in Telegram, not as default. And it's being really, it's the kind of the universal trend in the last few years has been to roll out end-to-end encryption to everywhere. This means that only the sender and the receiver can actually see that content. Even the company itself can't see it. So previously, this was offered as an option on Instagram. So if I wanted to have a private chat with end-to-end encryption, I would press the buttons and click on that and make that the option for me. That's gone. So any chats that I had that have been end-to-end encrypted, of course, now I need to find a way to preserve that data and download the media that was in those chats in order to kind of keep that if I want to, because it's going away.
15: So critically, if you wanted these, and let's use this expression, super secure private messages, users would have to, you know, turn the system on, turn the end-to-end encryption on. And is that perhaps something that people have not been doing? And that could be perhaps why Meta's made this decision.
8: Yeah, that's what Meta is saying. So when they announced they were ending this, they were removing the feature and they wouldn't pursue the sort of long-term strategy of rolling it out. They said it's simply because not enough people have used it. They didn't actually say this on the, you know, there was no announcement here. What's fascinating for me here is this is a huge U-turn. It's a major policy shift in Meta in terms of privacy. In 2019, there was this big keynote speech from Mark Zuckerberg where he said privacy is the future, private chats are the way forward, we're going to roll out end-to-end everywhere, and we know it's going to be, you know, controversial because you get pushback from law enforcement, because of course none of those chats, none of that evidence can be accessed when someone has an end-to-end encrypted chat. So it, you know, the fear is that it encourages criminality on these platforms, perhaps leads to more predatory behavior against children, that kind of thing. But he said this is about making sure that the chats are private and that people are secure from hackers and all that kind of thing. So then it took years and years for them to go about the change. It, apparently, you know, there's an enormous technical challenge here. They did succeed in doing it on Facebook through the Messenger app in 2023, and Instagram would be next. So they made it an option in Instagram, and then we all expected it to be the full switchover, you know, despite all the pushback, the full switchover would happen soon. Then we saw this sort of very strange change to the terms and conditions. A very small part of the terms and conditions changed. And a reporter picked up on it. And then when Meta was pressed for a reason, they said, oh, it's just because not enough people are using it. But of course, other people would say that that decision runs far deeper than that.
3: Joe Tidy, thanks very much for joining us. The renowned British broadcaster and environmentalist Sir David Attenborough is celebrating his 100th birthday today. For decades, he's been one of the most authoritative voices on the natural world, and his documentaries for the BBC have been watched by hundreds of millions of people. Amongst the celebrations, there'll be a gala concert at the Royal Albert Hall in London later tonight, and David Sillitoe has been talking to some of his closest friends and colleagues.
18: Rattlesnakes. This is the Western Diamondback. No animal alive can excel these creatures when it comes to finding, stalking, and dispatching their victims.
9: Sir David Attenborough.
18: I'm in Iceland. This fantastic fountain of fire rising 200 feet or so into the air behind me is molten rock.
19: He talks with his body. He doesn't just stand and present with a microphone. He's animated, he's interesting, he's engaging.
9: Cameraman Gavin Thurston has been part of the Attenborough team for nearly 40 years and took me back to a moment in Africa.
19: We're both kind of nipple deep in water, and as this chimpanzee went into the
9: Africa.
19: We're both kind of nipple deep in water, and as this chimpanzee went into the water, it stands up and they don't like getting

0: and he nails that piece in one.
1: That crucial moment when our far distant ancestors took a step away from being apes and a step towards humanity.
0: And the hairs on the back of my neck stood up when he delivered that piece.
2: And Pam Jackson's working relationship goes back to life on Earth in the 70s.
3: We'd nip him with a comb. He didn't like it. Try and comb his hair very quickly and get out of the way again.
4: So he wasn't a prima donna about his appearance?
3: Not at all, no. A question I have been asked throughout my lifetime with the BBC was, is David Attenborough really as nice as he appears to be on the television? And I always say to people, if it's possible, he's even nicer.
2: But what makes him truly special is what he's experienced over his 100 years on the planet.
1: A killer whale. These young pups have never seen anything like it before.
2: For Alistair Fothergill, who's worked with him for some 40 years, he is unique.
5: He started travelling in the early 50s when the planet was pristine. But at that same time, international air travel was just starting. David has seen more of the natural world than any human being that's ever lived on our planet. But in that same time, he's seen more change than has ever happened in our planet.
2: But even now, on his 100th birthday,
0: he's just got better and better and better through his whole career.
2: Gavin wanted to show me this.
6: Even though there are more wild foxes in London than almost any other big city, it's still a huge thrill to see one suddenly emerging from the bushes. Totally wild creature.
0: You know, David sat there on the deck chair and his little fox cubs came out.
6: Hello.
0: It's just a really sweet moment where you see David's passion for the wildlife in one simple shot.
4: The boyish joy is there, isn't it?
0: Yeah.
6: And here it is. The harvest mouse. Welcome to your new home. There you go. Doesn't want to leave.
7: Voice of Sir David Attenborough there, the voice, by report from David Sillitoe. Let's end in China, where the 22-year-old star Wu Yizhe has received a hero's welcome upon returning to his home country. Earlier this week, he won the World Snooker Championships held here in the UK. It's the second year in a row that a Chinese player has won, something that's captured the imagination of fans around the country. China correspondent Stephen McDonald went to a pool hall in Xi'an, where for the new world champion's first public appearance since securing the sport's top prize.
8: Well, hopefully the sound tells a bit of the story. I mean, he got an absolute rock star welcome when he walked into the TNT pool hall here in Xi'an. But, you know, it's interesting. The crowd's going nuts. And he was a bit like a deer in the headlights. I'm not sure if it's if he's jet-lagged because it's just 2 days after he's won the world championships in Sheffield. He's on a plane. He's back in China. Or if he's just not used to this level of enthusiasm in his home country, or that he's just a kind of shy kid. I mean, he's 22 years old, the second youngest person ever to become the world snooker champion. I did sidle up to him now and have a bit of a chat with Wu Yizhe, and here's some of what the new world champion had to say.
9: The fans are really enthusiastic. It's great to be back, to feel the warmth of the motherland. I hope this sport will develop more and more in China and that more people will play it.
8: And I think probably more people will play it if the size and enthusiasm of this crowd is anything to go by. And there was one woman, a fan, who earlier had won a playoff to sort of earn the right to have a hit with him. And I also spoke to Liu Yifei, and here's how she describes seeing China's new snooker star.
10: After watching him play, I'm more determined to get better at this sport. More and more Chinese people have started to play this game, and more pool halls are opening. The sport is getting more and more popular.
8: Everyone loves a winner, but his particular

0: story. Witzer's story is incredible. I mean, drops out of school at the age of 16, moves to Sheffield with the hope of becoming a professional. There he is, living with his dad, sleeping in the same bed as him in a flat with no windows in Britain. A couple of years later, he's the world champ and he's declaring he's going to use the winnings to buy an apartment for his parents so they can stay in England with him and follow him on his journey. So you can imagine how this is going down with people in China. They absolutely love it.
1: Certainly sounds like that. World champion at 22. That was Stephen McDonald with that report. 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Thanks for listening.
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5: Coming up shortly, there's a $10 million prize up for grabs if you can hold a conversation with an animal.
6: Ultimately, we would like, we hope that somebody will develop maybe a Doolittle machine which can fully autonomously communicate with an animal. So you can imagine almost a conversation, you know, a bird chirping, the machine answering, the bird then responding, and so on and so forth in multiple contexts.
5: We'll be talking to the chair of the Collar Doolittle Challenge and the finalists.
7: BBC News with Tom Sanders. President Trump has said a ceasefire with Iran remains in force despite clashes between Iran and US naval destroyers in the Strait of Hormuz. The US military said Iran launched attacks against three of its warships. Iran said it acted in retaliation for what it called US aggression against an Iranian oil tanker. Early results from local elections in England show huge losses for the two traditional main parties, the governing Labour Party and the opposition Conservatives. They've lost ground to the Reform UK Party on the right, the Greens on the left, and to the centrist Liberal Democrats. Ukraine and Russia have accused each other of continuing strikes overnight. The attacks come despite the unilateral announcements of a two-day ceasefire by Russia to cover its Victory Day parade on Saturday. Three Australian women with alleged links to the militant group Islamic State have appeared in court after returning from Syria. One of them has been charged over the enslavement of a Yazidi woman. Police in Indonesia say three hikers have been killed when a volcano erupted on the island of Halmahera. Local police say 15 others have been evacuated. France says it will return its ambassador to Algeria, signalling it wants to improve ties. A senior French envoy will also attend ceremonies marking a colonial-era massacre in Algeria. At least 11 people have been killed when a gold mine collapsed in western Kenya. The Kenya Red Cross says the number of miners underground remains unclear. The veteran British broadcaster and environmentalist Sir David Attenborough is celebrating his 100th birthday. Several events have been planned, including a concert at the Royal Albert Hall in London. Sir David's groundbreaking natural history series, Life on Earth, was released in 1979. BBC News.
5: Hello, I'm Tom Whipple, and welcome to Inside Science from the BBC World Service. This week, there's a $10 million prize up for grabs. It's called the Collar Doolittle Prize. And yes, the Doolittle bit is a clue. It's for talking to animals, and for them talking back.
8: Woof, woof, grow, woof, woof, woof.
5: That's a message to my dog and loyal listener, Wellington, telling him that also on the show, we have one of the most contentious debates in science. Should Pluto be a planet? And Roland brings us an update on last year's mega tsunami in the fjords of Alaska. All that and Penny Sarchet, Managing Editor at New Scientist, who is here to sift through the best of the research published this week. Penny, give us a tease.
9: I'm going to be telling you how little we know about dating over 50.
5: Fascinating and potentially sordid. First, is it time to make Pluto great again? Donald Trump's NASA chief certainly thinks so. The faint glint of a very distant Pluto was first seen in 1930. It was the only planet whose discovery was claimed solely by America. Yet in 2006, 76 Earth years, or about a third of a Pluto year later, it was deplaneted. A whole bunch of other Pluto-sized objects had just been found. No one knew what to do with them. It seemed there was a choice between having lots of planets or one fewer. And the International Astronomical Union met and decided to go for the latter. So before the planet had even had time to circle its sun once, it was decreed Pluto wasn't a planet at all, according to a criteria the IAU had just invented. Now, Jared Isaacman has said it's time to return it to its true status. Pluto was discovered by an American, and here's the NASA head speaking to US lawmakers about why it needed to take its rightful place in the firmament.
10: I am very much in the camp of make Pluto a planet again. I would say we are doing some papers right now on, a position that we would love to escalate through the scientific community to revisit this discussion and ensure that Clyde Tombaugh gets the credit he received once and rightfully deserves to receive again.
5: That's Clyde Tombaugh, who discovered Pluto. Now, we have astronomer Chris Lintott here. In the interests of full BBC disclosure, next month, Chris is due to give a lecture at Gresham College titled Why Pluto is Not a Planet. Chris, this was always a confected anti-Pluto stitch-up, wasn't it?
11: Well, it's not surprising, if we want to be controversial, that we're hearing these claims from the US, because Pluto is, of course, the American planet discovered in Arizona by Clyde Tombaugh, as you heard there. And the truth is, we've got too many of these things lurking about, and this isn't a new problem. When, in the 19th century, astronomers started finding asteroids in the gap between Mars and Jupiter, they were celebrated as new planets. At least until they'd found 5 or 6 or 20 or 40 of them, at which point they invented a new thing, an asteroid, to explain the small rocky bodies of the solar system. Pluto was really just found too early. It was found in 1930, and it took another 60 years to find a second member of what's called the Kuiper Belt, the cluster of rubble that lives out in the outer solar system. And now we see Pluto's just one of the many things that are sitting out there. So you could call it a planet, but you're going to have a lot of them on your hands.
5: What was that criteria, because I was slightly joking, what was the criteria that the IAU introduced in their planet definition that then meant that Pluto wasn't a planet?
11: Well, this was a classic fudge, and I remember watching a bunch of slightly shocked astronomers in a lecture hall holding up cards to vote live on BBC News at the time, and I don't think anyone realised the scrutiny they were going to get. So the rules are, you've got to orbit the sun. So that's a good start. It does leave us a bit stuck in planets around other solar systems. But for now, you've got to orbit the sun. You've got to be round. And what that really means is you've got to be massive. Things with lots of stuff, gravity pulls them into a round shape. So you've got to be round. And then there's this third criteria, because Pluto passes both of those, but so does, you know, the smallest member of the asteroid belt, Calum Noctu, for example, named for the Sky at Night BBC program, would qualify. And so they said, okay, you've got to clear your orbit. You've basically got to be the biggest thing on the block. And this is where we get a problem, because that's a rather fuzzy definition, that the orbits of Neptune and Pluto cross. So the argument is that Neptune is the largest thing in that part of space. But you can find lots of other fuzziness about that. Really, I think there are 8 large bodies that orbit the sun, and then there's a gap in mass that takes you down to Pluto and Eris and Makemake and all these other things in the outer solar system. So I think possibly in trying to keep people happy, the International Astronomical Union made things more complicated. Now, I'm talking as an astronomer, somebody who uses telescopes to look at the sky. But if you talk to geologists or planetary scientists, they often have a very different view, because they think of planet as, you know, a world you can stand on and investigate, which has features like mountains or craters or a landscape and geological processes. And Pluto has all of those things. You know, it's as fascinating a world as any of the others. You know, more interesting perhaps than some of the major planets. So it's important to realize that just because it's not a major planet doesn't mean it's not interesting, doesn't mean it has stuff to tell us, it doesn't mean we shouldn't study it. It's just a categorization.
5: So is the problem here humans rather than Pluto, that we have this wish to categorize things to sort of find the platonic planet on Plato's cave wall, and actually you just can't. Pluto is Pluto is Pluto, and we shouldn't try to fence it in with words.
11: Yes, I think that's right. You know, there's two things going on here. One is you learn the number of planets at school. And I had a friend text me the other day who said that their three-year-old had just seen an old episode of some educational program and was confused because there were nine planets and was now turning around and criticizing his mother who had told him that there were eight. You know, so this is a fact that people thought they knew, and we don't like change in our scientific facts. The other thing, as you heard there is this sort of patriotic nationalism that's happening. You know, they're talking about Clyde Tombaugh, when the New Horizons probe flew past Pluto in 2015 and sent back amazing pictures of this intriguing world. It was billed as completing the American reconnaissance of the solar system, of traveling to all nine planets. So I think it's this credit as well. It's, you know, for the Americans, Pluto's particularly close to home.
5: So is it your position that they can go ahead and include Pluto, but if they do, they then have to include the five other dwarf planets as well?
11: Yeah,
5: it's all
11: many more than that. Yeah, so my in the lecture that I'm giving at Gresham, which is open to everyone and online next month, I'm going to say there are two sensible options. One is that we have eight planets and these fascinating other things, or I think you have to have about 35 known planets, and coming up with a mnemonic for that's really hard. And so I think there is evidence that there are two kinds of things in the solar system. There are the eight big planets, and then there's everything else. But that doesn't mean we shouldn't study them. And as you say, it's not a scientific debate here. This is an argument about words and semantics and feelings, really, rather than about a debate that's going to tell us how to think about the solar system.
5: Well, look, if only because of the merry havoc it would play with pub quizzes, I think I'm convinced that there should be eight. Thank you very much indeed, Chris Lintott. Penny, where do you stand? Are you pro-Pluto, or are you happy to stop things at Uranus?
9: I have to say, coming from a biology background, I find a grouping only makes sense if it's actually useful. So why put Pluto in if it's not like the others? It doesn't make any sense. So I think just for the fun of it, throw them all in. We shouldn't slim things down just because it's easier to remember. Why not have 35 or even 1,000 if we start letting the littler ones in?
5: Well, that would definitely make the pub quizzes difficult. But
9: exactly.
5: But yeah, look, I'm all for that. Wait, I can hear something. Flipper? What's that? Scientists have set up a prize to communicate with animals. They think thanks to advances in AI, we could be on the cusp of understanding and using animal language. Well, Flipper, that's very exciting. Can you tell us more about the criteria and rationale, along with this year's shortlisted teams? Ah, I see you want us to speak to Professor Yossi Yovel from Tel Aviv University and chair of the Collar Doolittle Challenge. Well, go get him. Shut up, Lassie. I'm talking to Flipper. Apologies for that. For listeners of a certain age, TV was full of talking animals. But maybe our world could be soon, in a way. This prize is extremely serious. Yossi, tell us about this prize. Why is its time come, and what do you hope to achieve?
6: So we initiated the prize 2 years ago. When I say we, I mean the Collar Foundation in collaboration with Tel Aviv University. The idea is indeed, as you said, that AI is now taking over our world and allowing us, giving us a lot of new opportunities. That's one thing. The other thing is that we're accumulating huge data sets of recordings of animals, and a combination of these two, AI on the one hand and huge data sets on the other hand, altogether makes this a very, very interesting time to think about talking with animals.
5: Talk us through briefly the criteria, because it's a really big prize. There's an ultimate sort of $10 million prize involved, but there's also these smaller $100,000 prizes. What are the criteria? What is it you're looking for?
6: So the criteria for the small, let's call it the small prize, are you don't have to really have two-way communication. It's also legit to just decode, to make a serious advance in decoding animal communication. Okay, so if we think of a dolphin, for example, that is whistling, if there's a group that shows that they made clear advance in understanding what these whistles mean, that's already, that could be enough to win the prize. Of course, ultimately, we would like, we hope that somebody will develop, let's call it a machine, which can fully autonomously communicate with an animal. So you can imagine almost a conversation, although I'm a little bit skeptic about the word conversation, but let's just imagine, you know, a bird chirping, the machine answering, the bird then responding, and so on and so forth, in multiple contexts, by the way. We also emphasize it has to be in multiple contexts, not only in a single context.
5: We have a clip of finalist Catherine Crockford of the CNRS Institute for Cognitive Sciences in Lyon, and she's been looking at chimpanzees, and this she's found that the supposedly simple language of chimpanzees is more complex than we thought.
12: So perceived wisdom until about 20 years ago was that chimpanzees, their communication, especially their vocal communication, is very emotional and doesn't actually contain a lot of semantic content about the, you know, external environment. And we now know that this is very different. It's a very different picture. There is a lot of meaning-based information in their single calls and their repertoires. Even more interesting, now that we have the bedrock of knowledge about what these single calls are saying, we find out that chimpanzees have a lot of call combinations in their repertoire. So they're very flexibly combining these single calls into longer utterances, and that these utterances change the meaning of the composing calls. So an example of these compositional-like structures where calls are combined together would be the who plus pant example, where a who on its own might be given in a resting context, sounds a bit like this, and a pant is given in an affiliative context, usually during an approach, and sounds a bit like this. And then when these two calls are combined together in one utterance, they are produced in a nesting context. So every night, chimpanzees build a nest far from the forest floor and usually with other chimps together. And this is when they produce this combination in this very specific context. So we see a kind of meaning shift here.
5: Yossi, what I find really interesting about this clip is we're talking there about one of our close relatives. And one of the things about humans, we're always looking for things that make humans exceptional. And one of the things we like to say is our use of language. Scientifically, are you looking to show that language isn't actually that special? Or are you actually trying to find out why human language is so much more complex and special than that of our chimpanzee relatives?
6: Yeah, I would say neither. I do believe that human language is unique. There is a leap there. It's different from any other animal communication system that we're familiar with because of its ability to what I'm doing right now, to concatenate words into sentences that have different meanings. We're not aware of any animal that has that, but just like we've just heard about chimpanzees, we're discovering that animal, let's call them communication systems, are more complex than we've previously thought. Even when it comes to an animal, as you said, so close to us, chimpanzees, we really didn't know enough because people were just not collecting enough data.
5: Well, our common ancestor with chimpanzees is pretty recent. I think our common ancestor with the African striped mouse goes a lot further back. And we've got a clip of the African striped mouse talking now. Now, that's not actually what they sound like, because you can't hear what they sound like. It's too high-pitched. We spoke to finalist Nicolas Matavan from the University of Saint-Étienne, who has been using ultrasonic equipment to eavesdrop on their surprisingly rich conversations.
13: The conclusion of this is that the mice, they are able to understand the information. They are able to extract the information that is coded in the call, so they know if the calls come from a familiar individual, a neighbor individual, or a stranger individual. And of course, they behave differently depending on the identity of the caller. To put it in a nutshell, this acoustic communication, the acoustic communication system of the African striped mouse is probably amazing. It's very complicated, and it's probably related to the fact that their social life is quite complicated.
5: Yossi, if we ever get your Doolittle machine, do you think we'll ever really have a conversation with an animal, or cognitively, are we too far apart? Is it too difficult to know what it is to be a chimpanzee or to be a fish or to be an African striped mouse?
6: Wittgenstein famously said something like, you know, even if a lion could speak, we would not be able to understand it. And I agree with this interpretation. I think, you know, more important people than me have said it before, and I think they hit the point. We're very, very different from animals. As I said, even if we understand animal communication, their communication is probably so much more limited than ours that we will never be able to, in my opinion, communicate or discuss with animals as you and I are doing right now. This does not mean that we will not be able, I'm sure we'll be able to understand them much more, to understand what they're saying, to understand perhaps their needs. And of course, there's also a new direction, or I should say maybe old new direction, where humans are teaching animals to use human communication. Okay. So we're seeing a renaissance of this approach where, for example, dog owners are providing keyboards to dogs and allowing them to press different keys in order to communicate with humans. So this could be another avenue for improving our communication with animals that is not based on the animals' communications, on their own endogenous communication.
5: Thank you very much. That's Professor Yossi Yovel from Tel Aviv University and chair of the Collar Doolittle Challenge. You're listening to Inside Science from the BBC World Service. Tell us what science you think we should be investigating. Our email address is insidescience@bbc.co.uk. Now over to Roland Pease, who's been investigating the impact of last year's events in the remote fjords of Alaska.
14: A massive tsunami, the second largest ever recorded, apparently, tore through a remote Alaskan fjord called Tracy Arm last August, according to a multi-author paper just published in Science. The raging water ripped trees from high up the fjord walls and sent seismic signals around the globe, but fortunately killed no one. One of the authors, Canadian geoscientist Dan Sugar, was at the annual conference of the European Geosciences meeting to discuss this extraordinary event when I called to find out what started it all.
15: So early in the morning, 5:26 in the morning to be exact, a large chunk of mountainside in a fjord in southeast Alaska broke off and descended about a vertical kilometer into the fjord water. And, you know, if you were to jump into a full bathtub or a swimming pool and you were 64 million cubic meters in size, you know, you would make a pretty big splash. And that's exactly what happened here. The water really has nowhere to go but up when it hits the opposite fjord wall, which is only a kilometer or so away. And so as that water is squeezed between these very steep, very high fjord walls, the water wave that was triggered could rise up to a dizzying height above the sea surface.
14: How high?
15: 481 meters.
14: 481 meters?
15: It's mind-boggling.
14: You're talking about millions of tons of rock here.
15: Mm-hmm. Yeah, I think about 165 million metric tons in that ballpark.
14: Yeah. And so this all slid down in... How long does it even take to hit the water?
15: Probably about a minute in that range for the entirety of the landslide to make it down to the water. And then the wave grew, hit the far wall a couple of minutes later, perhaps, and then made its way out the fjord. And, you know, as that water is exiting the fjord, or at least most of it is exiting the fjord, that wave is getting less high.
14: But how high is it? I mean, there's the run-up on the opposite face, but how high was that wave as it's going down the fjord at the beginning?
15: Well, so we've been able to simulate the wave with the numerical models, and at least initially, the breaking wave, you know, the part that you would surf if you had a death wish, would be on the order of 100 meters high. So even out in the fjord itself, the wave would be terrifyingly high. You know, in comparison, if we think back, you know, for listeners that were alive back then, to the Boxing Day earthquake and tsunami, you know, you might remember video from, you know, beaches in Thailand or Indonesia, and the wave there was maybe 20 meters high, something like that. So the wave in the water, you know, from your perspective in a boat, would be five times higher than that.
14: I mean, I guess this is pretty remote, so there was no one close by to witness this.
15: Yeah, yes and no. I mean, it's remote in terms of distance to the nearest community. The city of Juneau, the capital of Alaska, is on the order of 100 kilometers away, you know, as the crow flies. But it's not remote in terms of people going there. So, you know, some of your listeners, no doubt, have been on cruises to the Mediterranean or Antarctica or Alaska. You know, it's a very popular place to go for cruise ships. Some of these cruise ships are quite big, and so the really big ones don't go all the way into the fjord. They would stop, anchor, and then send out a smaller tender to the face of the glacier. But, you know, the cruel irony is that ships will often anchor in shallower water. And in these fjord landscapes, those shallow areas are actually where the glacier has left behind a moraine, which is basically a pile of glacial debris, which are local shallow points. And so the ships will anchor on these because, you know, you need less chain or whatever. But the bad part is that the wave, as it's traveling over this ridge of material, actually grows in height. So, ironically, even though those ships might be anchored farther away from, you know, right up by the glacier, they're in a much more dangerous spot than they would be if they were a kilometer on either side. And some of the smaller cruise ships, they would be going right up very close to the glacier itself. And, you know, I'm not a nautical engineer, but I don't see how there's any way that a cruise ship would survive a 100-meter high breaking wave.
14: Dan Sugar of the University of Calgary. The tsunami was triggered when a large part of the mountain towering over the fjord broke off and crashed into the water. The team found a nearby seismometer had captured the tremors, speeded up here in this recording, that were radiated by the weakening rock face as faults in it developed over the previous day or two, accelerating and culminating in a tremendous crash. The minute-long slide of the rock mass descending nearly a kilometer. And all that rock failure was preceded by the retreat of the glacier in Tracy Arm that had originally carved out the fjord's oversteep sides and then for millennia buttressed them against gravity until last August. As Dan mentioned, accelerating global warming matched with increasing tourist traffic into these spectacular landscapes may result in a deadly catastrophe, unlike last year's in Alaska.
5: Thanks, Roland. Penny, what have you brought for us today?
9: There's this great story that my colleague Carissa Wong brought us this week. She's been at a conference all about love, run by the Royal Society in Edinburgh. And there was this great talk about dating in the over 50s, which is almost certainly on the rise, but we don't ever study dating the over 50s, so we can't know for sure. And I found this very interesting. There's a lot of reasons to believe that more people in later life are now dating. Of course, people are living longer, so there's more people in that age group. Divorce rates are pretty high. And then also, there's some suggestion that social attitudes have changed and it's become seen as more acceptable to repartner after a bereavement or a breakup. But it's very intriguing that we don't really have good data on this because of essentially bias in research. So I didn't know, but I was unsurprised to hear that a lot of what we know about love and romance and dating comes from giving surveys to undergraduate students. So that's a very different kind of population. And also, a lot of the studies, it seems, into romance and falling for someone and how we go about dating is often in the context of starting a family and finding a life partner because we're fascinated in producing the next generation. But sex isn't just for reproduction. So this talk at the conference was really exploring, well, we know that social connection is very important for people over the age of 52. There's other research that has really shown that not only is it important for mental well-being, but people who have good social relationships, they also age better. And there's now the beginnings of an effort to actually understand how dating changes when you are older. And there was some insight shared at the conference that, you know, it does change. You may not have a ticking biological clock anymore. As a woman, you might be more financially independent. And those kinds of things might change your decisions about what kind kind of partner you're looking for and how choosy you might get to be, which I thought was quite fascinating.
5: I guess the thing that's interesting in terms of getting data is there's been this revolution, as I understand it, in the field because of online dating, which has revolutionized dating. It's revolutionized the data about dating. I spoke to dating researchers who they would run sort of, you know, 20 person speed dating events and get a small amount of data. Then suddenly Tinder gave them a million data points across the world. So we must be finding out stuff from that about preferences and what people are up to.
9: Yes, it feels like there are data sets there just waiting to be tapped into.
5: Great. Well, look, researchers, don't ignore the older Lotharios. Look, thank you very much, Penny. I think that's probably all we have time for on Inside Science this week. So it's goodbye from you.
9: Goodbye.
5: And it's goodbye from me. And I think the last thing that remains to be said is for me to bid goodbye to Wellington, my dog. Tell him to stop eating my slippers. Ruff, ruff, ruff, ruff, ruff, grrr. Hang on, haven't finished.
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21: 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So is the strategy shifting?
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22: Coming up after the news, the science show inspired by the news, which this week has been full of tributes to Sir David Attenborough, who has reached his 100th birthday this Friday. Taking our inspiration from the great man, Unexpected Elements ponders what it takes to get to a century, with a Swiss ageing study that has looked at just that. We also look enviously over the species barrier to a jellyfish whose response to stress is to become a kid again. Lessons for us all? And we find out what it's like to spend months at sea living on Sir David Attenborough. The polar research vessel, obviously, not the man. We mix that in with tales from listeners and broadcasters who've worked with him and stir in choice cuts from the latest research in climate science, plus how to conserve the rarest flowering plants on the planet. That's Unexpected Elements, coming up shortly.
23: BBC News with Moira Alderson. President Trump has said a ceasefire with Iran is still holding, despite a clash between Iran and US naval destroyers in the Strait of Hormuz. Both sides have blamed each other for the exchange of fire. The US military said Iran used missiles, drones and small boats against three American warships. It said it responded with strikes on Iranian military facilities. Tehran said it had acted in retaliation for what it called US aggression against an Iranian oil tanker and another vessel. Here's Caroline Davis.
24: And the big question, of course, is whether or not this affects the ceasefire agreement between the US and Iran, whether this leads to further escalation or whether this is a one-off incident. We heard very quickly from the US, firstly from unnamed officials and then from President Trump, who said that as far as they were concerned, the ceasefire agreement was still in place. It's not clear whether Iran has now decided that this is the end of the ceasefire agreement or not. And some of the Iranian state media has started talking about things being back to relative normal after these strikes. So it could well be that this is a flare-up that then seems to disappear again.
23: Early results from local elections in England show huge losses for the two traditional main parties, the governing Labour Party and the opposition Conservatives. The right-wing Reform Party is the biggest winner so far. Its leader, Nigel Farage, has said the results signal an historic shift in British politics. The Prime Minister, Keir Starmer, says he takes responsibility but that he won't resign.
25: The voters have sent a message about the pace of change, how they want their lives improved. I was elected to meet those challenges, and I'm not going to walk away from those challenges and plunge the country into chaos.
23: State emergency services in Ukraine say they're battling a huge forest fire in the Chernobyl exclusion zone, the site of the world's worst nuclear accident. Reports say the fire was sparked by a drone crash. Strong winds, dry weather and landmines in some areas are complicating efforts to control the flames. The exclusion zone in the Kyiv region remains highly contaminated. Three Australian women with alleged links to the Islamic State group have appeared in court in Australia after returning from Syria. Khorsa Abbas has been charged with offences including the purchase and enslavement of a Yazidi woman. Miss Abbas and her adult daughter, Zainab Ahmed, are due back before a judge in Melbourne on Monday. A third woman, Janai Sarath, faces terror-related charges in Sydney and has been denied bail. Simon Atkinson is in Sydney.
0: The Australian government was very adamant that these women shouldn't come back to Australia with their children from Syria. They said they'd made horrific decisions to join terrorist groups and that they weren't welcome here. But ultimately, they are Australian citizens. They've got Australian passports. And at the end of the day, there wasn't a whole lot that could be done to keep them out of here.
23: Simon Atkinson with that report. BBC News. Police in Indonesia say three hikers have been killed in a volcanic eruption. Two were tourists from Singapore, the third was Indonesian. They were hiking up Mount Dukono on the island of Halmahera when it erupted, spewing ash 10 kilometres into the sky. 15 other people have been rescued. France has announced it will return its ambassador to Algeria, signalling that it wants to improve ties. Relations between them have been at one of their lowest points since Algeria gained independence in the 1960s. The French presidency said a senior envoy would attend ceremonies marking a colonial-era massacre in Algeria. Ties worsened when France backed Moroccan sovereignty over the disputed Western Sahara region in 2024. Instagram users will no longer be able to send completely private direct messages from today as the feature is switched off globally. Here's our cyber correspondent, Joe Tidy.
1: What's fascinating for me here is that this is a huge U-turn. It's a major policy shift in Meta in terms of privacy. In 2019, there was this big keynote speech from Mark Zuckerberg where he said, privacy is the future. Private chats are the way forward. We're going to roll out end-to-end everywhere. And we know it's going to be, you know, controversial because you get pushback from law enforcement because, of course, none of those chats, none of that evidence can be accessed when someone has an end-to-end encrypted chat. So the fear is that it encourages criminality on these platforms, perhaps leads to more predatory behaviour against children, that kind of thing.
23: The veteran British broadcaster and environmentalist Sir David Attenborough is celebrating his 100th birthday today. A number of events have been planned, including a special concert at the Royal Albert Hall in London. On the eve of his birthday, Sir David released an audio message saying he'd been completely overwhelmed by the thousands of greetings he'd received, including from the Prime Minister, Keir Starmer. David Attenborough first gained worldwide attention following the release of his groundbreaking natural history series, Life on Earth, in 1979. BBC News.
2: In Wales, the country where this show is recorded, in 2004, only 15 out of 100,000 people made it to their 100th birthday. By 2024, that had almost doubled, 26 centenarians per 100,000 people. Scientists say that this can be explained by improved living conditions, better nutrition, and a general improvement in public health. In fact, if you want to feel good about the age we live in now, why not take a moment to admire those advances in medicine? Better ways of detecting disease, better treatments. We have vaccines that stopped millions from being picked off by TB, measles, polio, flu, and thank you, antibiotics. We've also learned about the foods that spike your cholesterol and that smoking kills. There are, of course, always outliers. My great aunt, for instance, smoked for most of her first century, and her 100th birthday card was a picture of her holding up a packet of cigarettes with the warning on it that smokers die younger. I'd like to think she would have made it to 200 as a non-smoker. I'm Marnie Chesterton. From the BBC World Service, this is Unexpected Elements.

0: plans to get this literal party started. More on that later. I have what every party needs. A couple of reliably brilliant science journalists. In Mumbai, India, we have Chavi Sachdev. Hello, Chavi.
1: Hello, Kolata.
0: And in Helsinki, Finland, Tristan Artone.
2: Hande, ande, babon, terve, and hello.
0: So, this is Unexpected Elements. It's the science programme inspired by the news. And for any new listeners out there, what we do is we take a headline, we use that as a springboard to jump off into loads of intriguing science stories. You can expect expert interviews, we've got listeners' questions, a bit of archive audio, and hopefully we'll learn something along the way. Now, I've mentioned centenarians, and here in the UK, there is one birthday celebration you cannot escape this week, especially if you consume any BBC content. But hopefully, it should resonate with listeners around the globe. 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
8: He was the first person to show British audiences some of these places and these animals.
3: Wishing a very happy birthday to Sir David Attenborough.
10: Boo!
0: Yes, wildlife broadcaster Sir David Attenborough is turning 100 years old this week. This is a man who brought us 70 years of groundbreaking television, and I'm not just talking about the stunning natural history programmes. Sir David was also in charge of programming at a point where he could put the iconic comedy Monty Python's Flying Circus on air. And I think, as we've talked about before in this show, he's also responsible for giving the UK its first colour TV programming. But mainly, this is a man who has brought us the secrets and extraordinary lives of the other species that share this planet. So let's use this show to throw him some sort of 100th birthday.
2: Hooray! Does anybody know how David Attenborough has managed to live to be 100 years old?
0: I'm going to say impressive genetics, or maybe not doing cartwheels on clifftops.
1: Is it his diet and exercise? I'm pretty sure. I saw somewhere that he eats very little red meat now.
2: Well, all of these suggestions, genes, diet, exercise, not behaving too stupidly, these are important. But a Swiss study has found that proteins may also play a pretty important role.
0: Okay, proteins we might know from our diet as the stuff that we get from fish and meat and eggs and beans. They're also, when they're in the body, the type of molecule that does all sorts of things, from building tissues to making hormones and enzymes that regulate our metabolism.
2: Right. And so Swiss researchers wanted to figure out how centenarians fend off metabolic dysfunction and oxidative stress, which can lead to accelerated aging. And what is oxidative stress, you ask? Allow me to explain. One of the metaphors I stumbled on is that if you think of your cells in your body kind of like a car engine, then you can imagine your cells using oxygen to produce energy. And as a part of that energy production, they create a kind of chemical exhaust, which is made up of highly unstable molecules known as free radicals. So as you age, those car engines start to break down and essentially leak an excessive and harmful amount of that chemical exhaust.
0: But doesn't your body produce antioxidants that clean up the free radicals or that exhaust before it causes trouble in the body?
2: Yes, but as you age, you don't produce enough antioxidants to clean up. So oxidative stress is the state your body enters when there are too many of these damaging free radicals, and that stress then becomes involved in a number of age-related conditions.
0: Now, the usual cliche is my body is a temple, but I'm really drawn to this idea that we need to think of our body as some sort of car, because I've previously made a doc about obesity, and someone had a really nice car analogy for the stresses it puts on you. And they said it's like you've got a roof rack that's overloaded, and your car's going to be fine at first, but it actually puts a lot of extra stress on the axles and things.
2: Yeah, I could see that.
0: What car are we all being?
1: I'm definitely some sort of a secondhand car. I need to go to the body shop. I want spares.
2: Are we the car that we want to be, or the car that we actually are? Or?
0: I mean, this is radio, so I can be an Aston Martin, and no one's going to see that I'm actually a VW camper van, so it's fine. Back to the study, the Swiss 100 study. What did they find and where do the proteins come into this?
2: So the scientists from the University of Geneva and Lausanne analyzed the blood of people 100 years or older and compared it with people in their 80s and much younger volunteers aged between 30 and 60. When they checked the blood work, they were able to profile 37 specific proteins in the centenarians, which were much closer to those of the 30 to 60-year-olds instead of the octogenarians, particularly those markers linked to lower oxidative stress. So the finding essentially suggests that key aging mechanisms are significantly slowed down in these 100-year-olds.
0: Okay, so it's not just people reaching 100 being lucky. There's actually something in their biology that's helping them.
2: Yeah, I mean, it's definitely true that the population has like won the genetic lottery, but the researchers point out that genetics only account for 25% of their longevity. So as mentioned earlier, diet, weight, physical activity, these all play like a huge part. But what I found most interesting is that strong social ties are really fundamental to aging. So many of these elders like experienced shrinking social networks as they outlived friends and family and siblings and spouses. But researchers found that it wasn't the quantity of social connections that mattered most. It was the quality of those relationships. I think what really struck me when looking through the research associated with this study, long life isn't just about genetics and exercise. It's care and love. And you're sort of living to live, not just to stay alive.
1: People are really obsessed with longevity right now, though. I was reading an article about how people who live healthily when they're older have lived healthily all their lives. But do you have any guesses? What animal could help us live longer?
2: A turtle. They live a long time.
1: They do. They really, really do. Marnie?
0: Yeah, but it could help us live longer. I'm going to go dog because people who have dogs have to walk them. And so you get the exercise and it helps you live longer.
1: Both of you get extra points for being very creative and actually relevant. But the answer is in the name. It's called the immortal jellyfish. Drum roll. Have you guys ever seen one?
0: No.
2: Can't say that I have.
1: All right. Well, let me introduce you to it. So its Latin name is Turritopsis dornae. It's rather tiny. It's about the size of your pinky fingernail. It's really quite lovely. And the deal is they don't die.
0: Wow.
1: Instead, adult jellyfish can return to their juvenile state if they get stressed out.
0: Can you imagine if the human response to stress was turning into a nine-year-old? But these jellyfish, they rejuvenate. Does this mean that they just don't actually ever die?
1: So they can die from disease or injury, but they don't die of old age. First, let me zoom out though and explain the life cycle of a jellyfish in general. Jellyfish have a pretty complex life cycle, and it includes both a sexual stage and an asexual stage. And in the adult, which is the sexual stage, the body is called medusa, and it produces gametes, which are the egg and the sperm. And the eggs, which are fertilized by the sperm, develop into something called a planula, which is like its larval form. And these basically drop onto the ocean bed, attached to a rock or the seafloor, and then develop into a polyp. And polyps, they reproduce asexually by budding off immature medusas, which later develop into adult medusas. One scientist said it would be like if a butterfly was sitting on a leaf and then turned into a caterpillar.
0: Maybe I should add that the medusa phase is the free-swimming version of a jellyfish. So that's probably what people are thinking about when we think jellyfish.
1: Exactly. Now, if you search scientific journals, there is suddenly a ton of papers who are trying to understand the biology of all this because longevity is now such a catchphrase. So one I found interesting is from 2025, where Colombian researchers tried to figure out the underlying genetic and molecular pathways that allow the jellyfish to transform its specialized adult cells back into juvenile cells. So they want to figure out the specific markers of regeneration and maybe find parallels or absences in human biology.
2: So what have they found so far? Could like humans unlock their inner jellyfish and live forever?
1: Well, they found that we humans do not have what the jellyfish have. But they did identify a complex molecular blueprint consisting of several interconnected genetic strategies. And they were building on earlier research published a few years ago. 2022 Spanish scientists compared the genome of the immortal jellyfish with its relative Turritopsis rubra, which cannot rejuvenate as effectively. And they found that this immortal version had specific variants in over 1,000 genes. So for instance, they have extra copies of genes involved in DNA repair. And another thing they found is that the immortal jellyfish maintains high cell plasticity. So a nerve cell could become a hair cell if they had hair. A better understanding of its biology could help with ways to enhance human tissue regeneration and come up with more efficient treatments for all the chronic diseases that are associated with getting older.
0: Sorry, you've just put the image of a hairy jellyfish in my head. So I'm now wondering, I think Tristan is too, whether they've got the genes to make
2: hair. And what would the haircut look like?
0: Yeah, exactly.
2: I'm imagining sort of like a Beatles bowl cut kind of a thing.
0: Yes, ditto. Thank you, Chavi. That was fascinating. Listeners, do you want to live forever? Please do tell us what your immortality project would be. Email unexpected@bbc.co.uk or you can WhatsApp us +44 330 678 3080. Still to come, Sir David Attenborough, but not as you normally hear him. Intrigued? Find out more after this.
6: Hello, Ella here, bringing you this week's Unexpected Elements quiz to celebrate David Attenborough's 100th birthday. In the 70 years David Attenborough has been presenting programmes about the natural world, he has inspired many people to name animals and plants in his honour. In fact, there are over 50 organisms that have been named after the esteemed naturalist. So, my question is, which of these species is not real? A, the dinosaur Tyankosaurus attenboroughi, B, the flowering plant Sedavidea solanona, or C, the echidna Zaglossus attenboroughi? Which of these species is not real? A, the dinosaur Tyankosaurus attenboroughi, B, the flowering plant Sedavidea solanona, C, the echidna Zaglossus attenboroughi. Have a think, and I'll be back with the answer soon.
0: You're listening to Unexpected Elements from the BBC World Service. This programme is a celebration of 100 years of Sir David Attenborough. So we thought it would be fun to speak to someone who lives on Sir David Attenborough, the research ship, of course. I'm pleased to welcome marine ecologist Nadine Johnston of the British Antarctic Survey. Hello, Nadine.
10: Hello, Manny.
0: Tell me about Sir David Attenborough, the boat. What is this boat for?
10: It's all set up for polar research, so she can go down to the Antarctic into the sea ice and crush its way through, and she can go up to the Arctic, but she can also operate in any other oceans as well. It's got an amazing amount of well-equipped and spacious laboratories. I think we have about 12 laboratories on board. So we can get on board our physicists, our biogeochemists and our biologists and gather data in a way that we haven't been able to do before.
0: Now, you've come off Sir David Attenborough in order to talk to us because it's 5 o'clock in the morning and you don't want to wake your colleagues up. But where is the ship right now?
10: So we're down in South Georgia, the island of South Georgia, which is in the subantarctic. And it's an incredible island. It's a really biologically rich area of the Southern Ocean. You have some of the largest colonies of penguins, of seals. We have a huge concentration of whales in the water. And we also have a huge population of what we call zooplankton. So these are small free-floating animals in the ocean. I think most people will probably be familiar with one of the most iconic, which is Antarctic krill. It's a very special place for me personally to be able to work as a marine ecologist and see all of this biology on our doorstep.
0: And you're not just seeing all of this biology, you are studying all of this biology.
11: and the physics and the chemistry, right? This is a huge project. Tell me about that.
10: Yes, we're part of a really special project called Biopol. It's a 5-year program. So we've pooled all of our expertise to understand, try and understand one of Earth system science's most complex questions. And that is how the polar oceans, both in the Arctic and the Antarctic, export nutrients and carbon, which support global ocean primary productivity. So underpinning all of that marine life that lives in the ocean, fisheries, and also helps importantly to regulate our climate.
11: And what makes you think that the polar oceans are important for that?
10: Well, we know that in the mid-latitudes around the tropics, those oceans are quite nutrient poor. But if we look at the oceans in the Arctic and the Antarctic, they're actually in most of the areas quite full of nutrients. That made us think, okay, where are these nutrient sources coming from and how are they actually getting to those mid-latitudes? So Biopol has been mostly about trying to pinpoint, to track and trace what are those key sources of nutrients in the polar regions. So we've been looking at sources from glaciers, from rivers and from land, and also from upwellings, from rivers and from land, and also from upwelling processes that happen in both of those oceans.

0: that's the overview. What are the holes in the data that you're looking to fill?
1: One of the processes that we're really interested in is the way in which zooplankton are able to take carbon down to depth. So we have some really nice data from the Arctic that there are a particular species, a group of animals called copepods, which have in the polar regions, have a really nifty way of dealing with that wintertime dilemma of no food in the water column and predators around. So they feed really happily on phytoplankton, those marine microscopic plants, in the summertime. And then they take all of the carbon that's bound up within the phytoplankton from their photosynthesis and turn that into a carbon-rich fat sack in their body. And if we imagine that the biomass of these copepods worldwide is about 10 times that of the human biomass.
0: Wow.
1: And then as the autumn progresses, they go down to depths of 1,000, 1,500 meters and hang out in the water column away from their predators, where they're respiring and they're releasing that carbon that they've stored in their fat stores into the ocean. So what we're trying to understand is how many of these copepods are there, where are they distributed, and how much carbon are they capable of taking to depth? We have data for the Arctic on these species, but we have absolutely nothing, no information on them in the Antarctic. And already we think that for the Arctic alone, that this process of taking carbon down to depth, or sequestration as it's called, could be in the order of 2 to 3 times that of the Amazon.
0: Those are stonking numbers, given that the Amazon's, you know, known as the lungs of the world, and you know, there's all of the stuff about them breathing in the carbon dioxide. So actually more is going on at the Antarctic, you think?
1: Yes.
0: So you're getting a picture, a snapshot of the underwater world that just most people will never see. I'm wondering about what you see on the surface. Have you seen any of those huge icebergs that have been breaking off?
1: Wow. Yeah, we have been incredibly lucky. We've seen not one, not two, but 3 icebergs. And they are vast. I think the first one that we saw was about 76 kilometers long and about 45 kilometers wide. And then in our next cruise, we came across A23A. When you're on the ship, as far as the eye can see, left and right is just a wall of ice.
0: That sounds incredible. Also kind of a bit scary, because it's kilometers of ice coming towards you, right?
1: Yeah, it is scary. And there is a minimum distance that you have to keep away from that iceberg, because if anything falls off, you've got a tsunami that can come towards you, or the ice can come back up and hit the ship. I think it was a really surreal moment the first time that we came across the A23, because there we were standing on the Sir David Attenborough ship with this iconic, amazing person embodied in the ship. And by the way, he also appears on the tannoy of the ship.
0: Does he? That's great.
1: Sometimes you'll hear his voice say, warning, there'll be a fire drill. It's quite surreal.
0: And you're like, oh, it's fine. It's David. It's very calming.
1: It's amazing. But as we were standing on the ship looking at this iceberg, it was this surreal moment of here we are on this ship with this iconic person standing at this most amazing view, and a pod of orcas just appeared, and they were swimming in front of the iceberg. And the iceberg has these beautiful cave systems in front of them, and then you have these gorgeous black and white glistening bodies just bobbing around, playing in the waves. Yeah, really surreal.
0: I feel like I'm talking to someone who really loves her job, which is great. Thank you so much.
1: Thank you for having me, Marnie. It's been an absolute pleasure.
0: So, inspired by Sir David Attenborough, we've discovered why some people get to blow out the candles on their 100th birthday cake, we've found out about a jellyfish that never gets old, and we've just heard about what it's like to live on Sir David Attenborough. Still to come on the show, we'll be unwrapping the science behind landslide prediction, we'll be finding out about the speed of sight, and I'll be discovering what new research on edge species has to do with Sir David. Stay with us.

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1: It was literally a battlefield. I alone, surrounded by thousands and thousands of men following me.
2: There's an excited crowd streaming towards the Palace of Culture, a gift to the Soviet workers that hosts an unmissable event.
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7: Coming up after the news, more science inspired by David Attenborough's 100th birthday. We bring you tales from listeners and broadcasters who've worked with Attenborough and shine a light on the latest attempts to build an early warning system for Nepal's deadly landslides. Plus, if a fifth of the diversity of flowering plants are at risk, how do ecologists know which plants to protect first? That plus more coming up shortly.
8: BBC News with Moira Alderson. President Trump has said a ceasefire with Iran remains in force despite clashes in the Strait of Hormuz. The US military said Iran launched attacks against three of its warships. Iran says it acted in retaliation for what it called US aggression against an Iranian oil tanker. Early results from local elections in England show huge losses for the two traditional main parties, the governing Labour Party and the opposition Conservatives. The right-wing Reform Party is the biggest winner so far. The Prime Minister, Keir Starmer, says he takes responsibility but won't resign. Emergency services in Ukraine say they're battling a huge forest fire in the Chernobyl exclusion zone, the site of the world's worst nuclear accident. Reports say it was sparked by a drone crash. Three Australian women with alleged links to the militant group Islamic State have appeared in court after returning from Syria. One of them has been charged over the enslavement of a Yazidi woman. Police in Indonesia say three hikers have been killed when a volcano erupted on the island of Halmahera. They were hiking up Mount Dukono when it erupted, spewing ash 10 kilometres up into the sky. 15 others have been evacuated. France has announced it will return its ambassador to Algeria. Relations have been at one of their lowest points since Algeria gained independence in the 1960s. A woman in Ethiopia is celebrating giving birth to quintuplets. The woman, a farmer in the Harare region, says she'd been trying for a baby for 12 years. The veteran British broadcaster and environmentalist Sir David Attenborough is celebrating his 100th birthday. Several events have been planned, including a concert at the Royal Albert Hall in London. Sir David's groundbreaking natural history series, Life on Earth, was released in 1979. He's gone on to front numerous other nature documentary programmes, including the Blue Planet series. BBC News.
7: This is Unexpected Elements from the BBC World Service. I'm Marnie Chesterton in Cardiff in the UK, and this week I'm joined by...
9: Chavi Sachdev in Mumbai, India.
7: And...
10: Tristan Artone in Helsinki, Finland.
7: This week we are mainly marvelling at David Attenborough's 100th birthday. Happy birthday, Sir David. But in this show, we always make space for a story that might have received fewer headlines than the birthday of Britain's, I'd say, favourite person.
9: I think it might be.
7: Chavi, you are up this week. What have you got? So this is under the radar, story that hasn't got the headlines. And as you may know, I will give you a totally arbitrary bonus, extra big piece of birthday cake if you can link it to David Attenborough.
9: So I can link it actually to the fact that it's under the radar, not really to Sir David, unfortunately, because everything I can come up with 100 is like dire and depressing. So I'm not even going to try. I was in Nepal late last month and I was going to do a story on an early warning system that alerts people to landslides.
7: Okay. And landslides are pretty common in Nepal, right?
9: Mm-hmm. Yes, yes, absolutely.
7: Is that because of steep terrain and heavy rains?
9: That's exactly it, Marnie. So every year, somewhere between 40 to 200 lives are lost because of landslides. And there's also cattle and structures, infrastructure. When I was traveling, I saw so many roads that had been reinforced because there'd been a landslide, or there were places where it was evident that there had been a landslide and it was still not really cleaned up from last year's monsoon. And in 2015 was the big one that everybody talks about. It was caused by a 7.8 magnitude earthquake, and 250 people died. And it's a very, very big deal. Landslides are very important all over the world, but in Nepal, an early warning system could potentially save a lot of lives.
7: And when you say early, how early are you talking?
9: So I don't have that answer in hours, but in terms of notice, it's been enough that in many cases, people could even relocate their larger livestock and move them as well as the humans to a designated safe spot. Scientists at Tribhuvan University in Kathmandu started looking into it directly after the 2015 earthquake. And in 2018, they came up with a very local adaptation to landslide warning systems that are used elsewhere. And what they did is they basically melded together a bunch of different instruments and sensors, including an extensometer, which is something that records displacement and movement of the ground, plus a rainfall gauge and a vibration sensor and a soil moisture sensor and GPS. So all of these together put their inputs into a microcontroller, which acts like the system's brain. And then it's all wired to a threshold, which when it's crossed,
7: sets off some sort of alarm.
9: Exactly. A loud siren goes off. And in some places, an SMS appears on your phone. But there are three problems. One big one is that the sirens are not being maintained because funds have been diverted to other projects that are even more urgent. And then there is some early warning, but often it's not early enough. So things can change in a minute, right? If there's a cloud burst. And then even more concerning, there's new research published by the University of Melbourne scientists in Australia who found that the safe zones where people are evacuated to are sometimes on even more dangerous fault lines or terrain than the places that they are monitoring and need to be evacuated.
10: And how did they figure that out?
9: By accident, actually. So the University of Melbourne researchers got access to data from a European satellite. And this one bounces radar off the ground and it can map the terrain in really fine detail. The satellite, which is called Sentinel-1, just happened to fly over this part of Nepal in just the right way. And the images that it mapped happened to reach the lead scientist, mathematician Antoinette Tordesillas. And she was able to run AI through this data. And then she was able to tell the mayor the bad news, which is that the place everybody was being evacuated to, the designated safe spot, was actually not safe at all. But there was also good news, because with this mapping, she was able to tell them that the high school was actually safe and they could change the place that people would be relocated to. And she was able to do this because they looked at the physics of how the slopes fail, along with all this amazing satellite data.
7: So what now?
9: So right now, the Australian team is collaborating with the same Nepal team that had deployed the earlier warning system with local modifications for the terrain. So they're using all of the on-ground sensors, as well as this new set of data from the satellites. And then they're overlaying all of it to make predictions on how much the slopes are changing and things like the fault lines. And then the pilot study will finish when the monsoons are over and they'll be able to find out how many lives they've saved. The previous system has actually saved more than 400 lives since it was deployed, because they've been able to move people out of what were then really massive landslides. So they're hoping that during the monsoon this year, they'll be able to do even better.
7: Thank you, Chavi, for a story that definitely was under the radar, Nepal's landslide early warning system. Good to hear that it's saved some lives already. And just a reminder to listeners that this is a David Attenborough-themed episode of Unexpected Elements, and you can email us on unexpected@bbc.co.uk, and our WhatsApp number is +44 330 678 3080. Or you can write to us. I love a postcard. And fun inside science fact, did you know that if you want to get hold of David Attenborough, you can't email him? You have to send him an actual mailed letter. And I have multiple colleagues who were like, well, what do we do? What do we do? Panic, panic. How do we write a letter? And they've got responses from him, and they absolutely treasure their responses. So
9: that totally clocks.
7: Yeah, spreading joy. If that appeal to the written word has moved you to write to us, our address is Unexpected Elements, BBC World Service, Cardiff, CF10 4GA in the UK. Of course, we love reading all of your emails and messages on this programme. And last week, we asked if you had any stories or anecdotes about Sir David. And we also reached out to some people in the extensive BBC network for their stories. To start things off, we have a voice note from Helen Scales, a marine biologist, broadcaster and author.
11: A few years ago, I wrote a book about the Royal Institution Christmas lectures, in particular the ones about the natural world. So, of course, I had to include the 1973 lectures by David Attenborough. And his series was about the language of animals. So I watched back his lectures, the film, I wrote the book, and I got in touch with David to see if he might be so kind as to write an introduction, and was so thrilled when he said he would. And in fact, the note that he wrote for me is something of a confession. And he says that essentially he tried to back out of doing the lectures. He wrote to the BBC to say he wanted to break his contract. The BBC did eventually persuade him to give the lectures. And if you get a chance to watch them back, you'll see they are really charming. The animals don't always do what he expects. The mice don't respond to the squeaks of their mother. The porcupine won't come out of the box without being lured with a trail of bananas. I think my favourite moment is when David comes out with a ring-tailed lemur in his arms. The lemur called Tammy, and feeds him some grapes while he discusses how lemurs use stinky smells to communicate with each other. Luckily, they don't do that actually in the room, but it's just this really lovely interaction between David and Tammy there in front of the cameras. Yeah, it's really gorgeous.
7: So the reason that Helen told us that he was unsure about doing these lectures is because they're televised live, and he was worried about all the animals misbehaving. So, you know, they say never work with children or animals. And the absolute irony of this is that who was the person who made the decision that the annual lectures ought to be broadcast live? Yes, it was Sir David Attenborough back when he was controller of BBC Two.
10: Real editor vibes there.
7: Yeah. Now, we've got another correspondence from Andrew Wilson, who's worked on the sound for wildlife documentaries for, I know, for 40 years, including the iconic David Attenborough series, Blue Planet and Planet Earth.
12: I think we were recording narrations for the original Blue Planet series, and he was coming down from London, where he lives, but he was running a little bit late, and I was just waiting in reception with a cup of tea in my hand, and saw him coming down the road, so I opened the door to let him in, and just as he came through the door, there were a couple of students the other side of the road, a couple of young girls walking up towards the university, and they spotted him and went, "Oh, look, it's David Attenborough," and sort of waved, and, you know, he turned and gave them a smile and a little wave back. And he came through the door, and I said, "Why doesn't that ever happen to me?" He looked at me like I was mad, and he said, "Well, you've either got it or you haven't." And I thought, yeah, you have got it, and I really haven't.
10: Poor sound guy.
9: Always just behind the scenes. But his sound is amazing. Isn't the music just always terrific? It's really, really lovely.
7: So we've had a lovely email from listener John. Tristan, can you read this one?
10: Sure. John writes, "I can recall that about 70 years ago, I was watching, transfixed, an episode of BBC's Zoo Quest, where Sir David was in Komodo Island, Indonesia, searching for the island's infamous dragons. He used a dead goat as bait. I was alone watching the TV and could not ask my parents where he actually was, but I knew that it was somewhere exotic. About 65 years later, I traveled to Komodo Island with my partner and her niece. They were born and brought up in Java, Indonesia. Perhaps Sir David had a much greater subliminal impact upon my life than I could have ever imagined all those years ago.
13: Oh, that is lovely. If anyone is inspired to tell us any more anecdotes, then I've given out the details several times, but thank you to everyone that wrote in, including Randy in Rochester, who gets a special mention because a couple of weeks ago we had a frog-themed episode, and he writes, "You talked about frogs and you asked listeners to send you letters from countries that have frog stamps. Well, I just had to write. I love to write and I have lots of stamps to use up."
9: Woohoo! So, oh, wow. Look. He really used up a lot of stamps. 1, 2, 3, 4, 5, 6.
13: So the stamps on this letter include 2 ornate chorus frogs, a blue spotted salamander, and an American kestrel. So full points to Randy. Do keep all of those emails, messages, and letters coming in. Next up, do all animals see at the same speed? That's after this.
14: Ella here, and I'm back with the answer to the quiz. Earlier, I asked you which of these species is not real. A, the dinosaur Tyrannosaurus atomburi. B, the flowering plant Sedavidea solanona. C, the echidna zaglossus atomburi. And the answer is A, Tyrannosaurus atomburi. I made up the name of this one. There is, however, a herbivorous dinosaur called Tyrannosaurus nedegoapophorema, which is a portmanteau of the surnames of the cast of Jurassic Park, one of which is Richard Attenborough, David's older brother. But worry not, David Attenborough does have a whole genus of dinosaurs named after him, marine reptiles from the early Jurassic epoch called Attenboroughsaurus. Well done if you got that right, and I really recommend checking out the other things named after David Attenborough.
13: Our listeners don't just send in their emails and messages, they also send in questions. And being a helpful bunch, we try to find them answers. It's time for Ask the Unexpected. And we have a question from Adam in London on a surprising variation in the natural world.
15: I was recently researching some information on peregrine falcons and was surprised to learn they see at a different speed to us humans. This was a new concept for me. I did not realize there is a speed of sight. My search results online indicated we humans have a range of seeing speed. I wondered if you might be able to provide some light on the speed of sight. Do individuals have a fixed speed, or does it vary? And what induces variance, if so?
13: Thank you for your question, Adam. So, is there a frame rate, I guess, to how we see, and why does that vary if it varies? Okay, to answer, we reached out to Dr. Clinton Harlem, who researches the speed of visual perception in humans and animals at Trinity College Dublin. And he began by telling us what exactly the speed of sight is.
16: So speed of sight is basically how much visual information you can process over time. So usually we measure that in sort of frames per second. And that's kind of like how a computer monitor works. So it refreshes at a certain rate and our eyes do the same. So that all has to do with the brain and the neurons and how fast visual information gets sort of sent to the brain and how the brain then acts on that information. And it all has to do with how you live in your environment and how you have to interact with it. If you live in a very dynamic environment and you need to be very maneuverable and very fast, then of course you also need to be able to see very fast.
13: So animals have a frame rate for processing visual information, which is affected by the way each experiences the world. Clinton told us that peregrine falcons can see 2 to 3 times faster than humans because they need to effortlessly track and catch fast-moving prey. Their visual processing goes up to 129 frames per second, while ours sits at around 40 to 60 frames per second. So there is a range to human speed of sight as well, but what causes it?
16: So it does vary. And there are a lot of things that can affect how fast we see. So when you think about all the external factors, they all have to do with what it exactly is that you're looking at. Are you looking at something very far away or close by? Or is there a lot happening in this visual scene that you're looking at? And are all of these things moving or not? But also what color this specific thing is that you're looking at, and whether you're looking at it in bright daylight or in the dark. And then on top of that is all our internal things that are happening as well. So if you're a little bit tired, for instance, then our nervous system tends to get a bit more sluggish, so we see a bit slower. And the same thing happens after you've had a couple of pints. But it also varies quite a bit from person to person. And there are certain diseases, especially things like things that affect the nervous system or brain damage, that can all affect how fast you see. But there's also a lot of variation just in normal, healthy people. And generally, that doesn't really mean much in day-to-day life. So we're still trying to figure out if seeing things at a certain rate actually means you're better at something, for instance, or not. One of the areas where you probably would see a difference is in these very, very elite level things, where these selection pressures for the best performance and the best reaction times are really strong.
13: Thank you to Clinton Harlem there, and thank you to Adam for your question. Listeners, if you have any questions and you'd like the Unexpected Elements team to have a stab at answering it, the email address is unexpected@bbc.co.uk, or you can send us a message or a voice note to WhatsApp. It is +44 330 678 3080. So, Sir David Attenborough turning 100 has not gone unnoticed by our colleagues over in news, which is good, because that means that we can pick the news peg of David Attenborough's 100th birthday for this entire show. But it does mean that there's quite a lot of Attenborough-related content on the airwaves at the moment. And when I was listening to the radio earlier this week, I caught a discussion of his influence on a group of wildlife documentary makers who'd worked with him. And this was on a BBC World Service programme called Outside Source. So here's wildlife documentary maker Victoria Bromley.
17: David has been a witness in his lifetime to the very quick change to where we've arrived at today. And as I say, he has a very deep understanding of that. But he, again, still has this approach of, you know, excitement, of curiosity. He's certainly not somebody who's afraid of new developments. He's very excited by technology and new approaches. And it's something that's also defined his career. He sees what's possible.
13: And wow, the changes that he must have seen over his century. And that was the big thing that struck me, is what must he have seen, not just seen, but shared with us, highlighting the life cycles and the threats facing other species that share the planet with us. In wildlife conservation, animals get the lion's share of the attention, pardon the pun. But according to research that's out this week by the Royal Botanic Gardens Kew and the Zoological Society of London, the world's flowering plants are in serious trouble.
18: So this report shows that just over a fifth of the evolutionary history of flowering plants, or angiosperms, is at risk of extinction, and that just under 10,000 species are considered edge species, or species that we should prioritise for conservation.
13: So that is one of the co-authors, Dr. Felix Forrest, who I didn't even notice is a case of nominative determinism until my producer Alice pointed it out. Well done, Alice. So Felix has calculated the genetically distinct plants, the ones called edge. And as he said, a fifth of them around the world are under threat. So why is that a problem?
18: So edge species is a species that represents a lot of evolutionary history that is unique to it. It could be the sole representative of a fairly ancient lineage. But edge species is also a species that is threatened. So it's like edge is two components. So it needs to be a species that is isolated on the tree of life and that is threatened. It's been shown that if we protect a certain proportion of evolutionary history, we've also increased the chances that we're protecting the various features of biodiversity. And among those features are the things that we as humans are using, like for food, for medicine, etc. So by protecting more of that evolutionary history, we increase the chances that we're protecting the plants that we use right now, but also the plant that we could be using in the future. For example, a plant that might have a cure for a particular cancer, or a source of food that could alleviate malnutrition in parts of the world.
13: So there's a lot to lose, but identifying the edge plants gives conservation scientists a list of priorities, what to focus on first.
9: So what exactly is being saved, though, and where?
13: Oh, everywhere. I mean, this is global efforts. So Mozambique, Mexico, Nepal, where you just were, Chavi, Mali, Philippines, India. I did ask Felix for his favourite tree, and it's something that they only just discovered over a decade ago, and it only grows on the top of mountains in the cloud forests of Honduras, and genetically it's incredibly distinct.
9: That's very cool.
13: I know. Also on the list of edge plants, they've got something called the Titum arum, which is a large, I mean, ridiculous, like 2 meters tall plant that flowers once every 5 years, and when it flowers, it stinks like a corpse. Another one of the edge species is a plant called the Wollemi pine. And it's not only a conservation good news story, which is a rare treat, but it also brings us back to David Attenborough.
18: The Wollemi pine is something that was known only from the fossil record up until the mid-1990s, when it was by chance rediscovered in the Blue Mountains of Australia. So it was a complete surprise to find that species still alive, because it was known only from the fossil record. So there was a big program to try to propagate them and distribute them across the world. And one of the first one that was planted outside Australia was the one that was planted by David Attenborough. And you can still find a specimen. It's a beautiful specimen. It's not too far from the orangery at Kew.
13: And it's doing well.
18: And it's doing very well. Yeah, those trees are very happy in the UK.
13: So there you have it. BBC manager, wildlife presenter, 100-year-old and tree planter. Another string to David Attenborough's bow there. Can I just finish up with another clip from wildlife director Victoria Bromley talking about why Attenborough is such an inspiration?
17: What's so impressive is to think of all of his travels, all of his understanding of not just, you know, natural history, but also how our world has changed in the course of his lifetime. I think a lot of people, having seen the big changes, particularly since the 1950s and the impact that humans have had on our planet, yeah, it despair. But what's very inspiring about David is he probably has seen more of the world than anyone. He has a very comprehensive understanding of the state of the world, and yet he still has hope.
13: That's a good note to end on. So, what have we learnt over today's birthday celebrations for Sir David Attenborough? Well, we've learnt that 100-year-olds may have extra special proteins that have helped them reach a great old age. We've learnt about the immortal jellyfish that can turn back into a juvenile. We've learnt about tiny Antarctic plankton that may lock up more carbon than the Amazon. We've heard about Nepal's landslide safe zones that might not actually be that safe. And we've heard why a peregrine's eyesight is just faster and better than ours. Tristan, Chavi, out of all of that lot, any favourite facts from today?
9: I think the speed of sight. It's just something I'd never thought about before.
13: Yeah. Tristan, any favourite fact from this week's show?
10: It wasn't really a fact, but, you know, Chavi said that jellyfish cells never lock in their identity, and that a nerve cell can become a hair cell. Like that image of the jellyfish with like the bowl cut haircut has been definitely floating around in my head quite a bit. So
13: it's such a good image, like Beatles wigs in the sea floating around. Well, it's time to bring this party to a close. But before I go, I should thank my guests for turning up and being wonderful this week. I should also thank David Attenborough, even though, you know, he didn't come to this particular party, but this is part of, I'd say, a week-long celebration over different bits of the BBC as Sir David Attenborough turns 100. But for now, in Mumbai, India, thank you, Chavi Sachdev.
9: Mahatunan, I'm so happy to be here.
13: And in Helsinki, Finland, thank you, Tristan Artone.
10: Thanks for having me. Oboha.
13: So, party bags for all. I'm Marnie Chesterton. The producer was Alice Lipscomb-Southwell with Ella Hubber and Robbie Wojciechowski. Do join us next week for more unexpected elements.

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Greetings, my listeners, and a good day to you. For the past 3 days, we looked at Noah, Hannah, Rachel. With these 4 words, God remembered each of them. Not that God forgets, rather that He cares for us at all times in our various troubles or experiences and releases favor. When we cry out to Him in prayer, He displays, He demonstrates His abounding love and grace and grant us favor. Today, we want to look at the power of remembrance, as seen through the words of Paul to Timothy, his son in the gospel. Paul wanted Timothy to grow and develop his service to the glory of God. Paul calls to remembrance some facts to Timothy. Turn with me to 2 Timothy chapter 1, verses 5 and 6. Paul reminded him of his godly heritage, demonstrated to him by the faith in his grandmother Lois, and that was also seen in his mother Eunice. Paul assured him that faith is personally through his acceptance of Jesus into his heart. Paul reminded Timothy too of the special gift of anointing which he received by the laying on of his hands on him. Paul is calling Timothy not to forget that divine and powerful experience. The enemy Satan brought doubts and fears to young Timothy, but Paul wanted him to always keep in remembrance what God had given him and his relationship with God. God had granted him the spirit of power, eternal love, and a sound mind. This is what would help Timothy to endure hardness, and us today too. That is what would help us to endure hardness, difficult situation, testing and trials, what God has given him. So it is this remembrance of the transforming grace of God that can keep us. We must always keep in remembrance a constant knowledge of God's amazing power, enabling us to triumph over the enemy who wants to weaken our faith in God. So today, my brother, my sister, my friend, who do you need to always remember as you daily walk the Christian path? Always remember that God is greater than Satan, and the power that is within us can help us to triumph and be victorious. So consider the power of remembrance. Satan wants us to blot certain things, but no, there is a blessing and peace in remembrance, the power of Almighty God. God bless you. Have a beautiful day.

0: me tell you good news.
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3: A pleasant and wonderful day to one and all. You are listening to the Signs of the Times podcast that's been brought to you by your friends and family, the Seventh-day Adventist. Your presenter, Mistress Ethelyn Telesford. Let us pray. Dear Lord and Father of mankind, thank you for waking us up this morning. And may our day be a blessing to someone. Thank you for answering and hearing our prayer. In an African country lived a certain farmer whom we may call Ali. Daily he toiled in his fields from dawn until dusk to support his wife and the two daughters. He made a successful living farming his land and selling his produce. Then one day, as he was busy working in his field, a gentleman who was passing by told him of this great rich place in India where you can just go out in the fields and collect as many diamonds as you want, for they are just lying there among the rocks. On hearing this, Ali quickly sold his fields, gave his family what he thought was sufficient to support them in his absence, and set off to India to find these diamonds in the rocks. But to his sad dismay, he searched and searched, but he found no such thing. Having exhausted his search in India, he moved on to certain places in Europe, but his search was futile. Distraught, disappointed, and disgusted with himself, he one day took out a piece of paper and wrote a suicide note which says, "There are no diamonds in the rocks." And then he jumped to his death. Sometime later, the gentleman who had bought Ali's fields brought in machinery and began to prepare them for planting. As he plowed, he began to encounter lots and lots of black, shiny rocks, which he just threw aside in a heap. Then one day, he encountered a specially shaped black, shiny rock, and its beauty so enthralled him that he took it into his house and placed it on the mantel above his fireplace. One day, the priest had stopped by for tea, and on seeing the rock just lying there on the mantle, revealed to the farmer that what he had really found was not a rock, but a large, valuable diamond. Lesson 1. Always be contented with what you have. I am not saying that you should not strive to attain something bigger, something better. But while doing that, do not refrain to appreciate the now moment, the present situation. I am in total agreement with you that you deserve to drink some of the sweet nectar of life. You should have been living in a castle on a hill instead of this simple bungalow. But wait, that's my today. There is a purpose of you being where you are. Look around. There are many persons who have not yet attained what God has given you. Rise up, seize the day. Ravish yourself in the now moments of your life. The time, age, or circumstances you are waiting for may never come. Don't worry, be happy. Lesson 2. The acres of diamond that you seek might be lying just under your feet. You just have to be patient. Rome was not built in a day, and very few persons realize their dreams overnight. Instead, heights are reached by daily climbing the rungs of life with dedication, perseverance, and fortitude. This brings me to an experience I had one day when I visited Emerald Isle Hotel in the restricted zone. It might have been the year 2000 or so, when the volcano had lulled its activities and people were allowed to visit these areas. I stood on the pool deck of what was once a hotel and gazed down on the dusty desert like ruins of Plymouth. Then it caught my eye, an oasis of beautiful, luscious green grass interspersed with some towering, large, healthy-looking trees. The beauty of this spot so overwhelmed me that I began to deliberate about the beauty to my fellow traveler. But then, to my astonishment, his remark fell on me like a cup of cold water thrown on hot coals. "You see, Ethelyn," he said, "that is the cemetery, Plymouth's burial ground." The beauty and fulfillment I had drawn from this spot was now bittersweet. As I began to contemplate, there is nothing good about this spot. Here lies nothing but dead men's bones. There is an old saying which says the grass always looks greener on the other side. This is an experience which most of us have had, only to find that when we got to the other side, things are just not what they appeared to be. This brings me to a story of the dog and the bone. A dog was crossing on a bridge overlooking the clear crystal waters of a flowing river. In its mouth, it had a bone. And then it looked into the clear crystal waters below and saw what he thought was another dog also carrying a bone. And what did this greedy old dog do? It dropped its bone and jumped into the water in an effort of taking the other dog's bone, which to him looked bigger and more juicy. But to his dismay, there was no other dog. What it had seen was a reflection of itself carrying his bone. It was its shadow. So like the farmer, the dog wanted it all, but he ended up with nothing, for its bone had long gone with the tide down the river. In Philippians 4 verse 11, we are given this admonition: "Not that I speak in respect of want, for I have learned in whatsoever state I am, therewith be content," end of quote. And while in your contented state, take these values as found in 2 Peter 1 verse 5 to 8 aboard, and I quote, "And besides this, giving all diligence, add to your faith virtue, and to your virtue knowledge, and to knowledge temperance, and to temperance patience, and to patience godliness, and to godliness brotherly kindness, and to brotherly kindness charity. For if these things be in you and abound, they make you that you shall be neither be barren nor unfruitful in the knowledge of your Lord Jesus Christ." Lesson number 3. Always be cognizant of the fact that if something sounds too good to be true, it's usually not true. Acres of diamonds lying in fields in India, just waiting for you to go and pick them up? What foolishness. What nonsense. True? To go and pick them up? What foolishness. What nonsense. True? India has a vast source of precious

and copious blessings come from God. Your health, your strength, and even your longevity are co-dependent on what you eat. That's where we daily need to enlist the help and guidance of our shepherd, the man Christ Jesus, who alone can protect us from the mouths of the ravenous wolves, from the poisonous weeds, which, like poor Ali, can bring us nothing but death and destruction. In Jeremiah 29, verse 11, God counsels us, and I quote, "For I know the thoughts I have, I think towards you, saith the Lord, thoughts of peace and not of evil, to give you an expected end," end of quote. While Psalms 27, verse 12 and 13, we read, "Deliver me not over unto the will of mine enemies, for false witnesses are risen up against me, and such as breathe out cruelty," end of quote. But more so, the words of verse 13 and 14 are most inspiring and comforting, and I quote, "I had fainted unless I believed to see the goodness of the Lord in the land of the living. Wait on the Lord, be of good courage, and he shall strengthen thine heart. Wait, I say, on the Lord," end of quote. Remember, delight yourself in the Lord, and he will give you the desires of your heart. Psalms 37, verse 4. Thank you very much for listening. Have a wonderful and pleasant day, everyone. You're

0: Coordinator, Seventh-day Adventist Voice, P.O. 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

0: Let us pray.
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0: O Father, who art in heaven, hallowed be thy name. Thy kingdom come. Thy will be done in earth as it is in heaven. Give us this day our daily bread, and forgive us our trespasses, as we forgive them that trespass against us. And lead us not into temptation, but deliver us from evil. For thine is the kingdom, the power, and the glory forever and ever. Amen.

for the pasture.

0: Good morning, Montserrat. 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
1: Okay, what's happening here? All right, we try to get this sorted out. I don't know what's happening here, but nothing is coming through my set, my pot at this time. I don't know what's happening, but of course we're going to try to sort it out. Good morning, Montserrat. Morning, Eastern Caribbean. Morning, world. It is a brand new morning, brand new day, and ZJB Radio from out of Montserrat. I'm still trying to do 10 things at the same time, trying to sort this thing out. I don't know what's happening here. Don't know what's happening here. Anyway, you check your morning time. We're just about 27 minutes moving up on the hour of 7 o'clock. It is Friday morning. And, of course, we're inside the 8th day of May, 2026. Okay, so that one is on. That one is on. So let me see if I can get the other one running. Yeah? All right. Good. We're back. Had to work my magic. No technician around. So I had to be patient and had to try to remember and try to figure out things, you know? Yeah, man. So we're back, and of course we're ready to roll. So welcome to Friday, everybody. TGIF, thank God it's Friday. I'm Basil. I'm with you until about 10. Of course, my job is to get you up and going. And all you got to do, make sure that you turn us on, turn us up. Hoping that you had a good night's rest. To the back of me, I can tell you, it is so beautiful. Montserrat is such a beautiful place. Yep. To the left, the Caribbean Sea, looking so beautiful. Wow. Good morning to our neighbors, Wadadley and Tiga. Good morning. Morning to the folks around south. Of course, Brother Damon and the folks at the bakery. Hope all is well. And not forgetting our friends in the Federation, St. Kitts and Nevis. Gingerland, we can see you. I know that you can see us as well. And to those of you in the colder, darker places of the world, we say good morning. Welcome to Real Radio. And welcome to the vibe from out of Montserrat in the Eastern Caribbean. So you check your morning time, 25 before 7. Let's go. Let's get the party started on a Friday morning. Welcome on board, everybody.
2: 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We inform, we educate, we entertain, we engage, and we empower.

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3: So the voice, pray for me. It's the end of week one. EDPM paper two at Munster Secondary School. Cape Information Technology Unit 1, Paper 2 at the Salem Primary Compound. And of course, both are, you know, taking place this morning. Students, please pay attention again. And week 1, EDPM Paper 2 at MSS. Cape Information Technology Unit 1, Paper 2 at Salem Primary School Compound. Both this morning. There you go. All right. What am I going to play? I think I need to play this to get you up and going Friday. Where is it? Samuel Midas. Where is he? Come on, guy. 21 now before 7. TGIF. In the meantime, you're driving out there. Please be extremely careful.

The name is Samuel Meters. Good morning to the GT Massive. How y'all doing this morning? This is your guy right here. He says you gotta move. If you don't look like Jesus, gotta move. Friday morning. 18 minutes moving up on 7. TGIF. Thank God Friday.

0: spoken word message for the first time. I was younger then, and as I well remember, more than a little overwhelmed. Now, nearly 3.5 decades later, I'm not so young, but sharing an inspirational message with you each week is still a great honor. As I look back, I can see how God has helped me along the way. That first time, and many times since, I have felt the surpassing blessing of His peace. Now, looking forward, I have the quiet confidence that I can count on His divine help. And so can you. We can trust the Lord and His promises. Over the decades, I've spoken often on this broadcast about trusting in God, holding on to hope, going forward with faith. Today, I offer a message from my own experience, an experience unfolding even as we speak. Starting next week, my wife and I will begin serving as missionaries for our church, the Church of Jesus Christ of Latter-day Saints. In that work, we will have the privilege of leading more than 200 volunteer missionaries from ages 18 to nearly 80. What a joy that will be. Obviously, that means change, trading the microphone for this name badge, which I will wear every day. In this new chapter of our lives, we trust that the Lord will guide the future as He has the past. One way the Lord guides all of us is through other people. Over the years, I've compiled a long list of people to thank, too many to mention by name today. Even so, a few of them deserve special mention. My talented and supportive wife has been at my side every step.
1: 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Fizzy hearse come, fi come collect your body. Her

0: That's a classic right there, right? Just about 8 minutes now before 7 in the morning. The sounds of our radio on your radio. Or is it radio on your radio? Sounds of the Yard. Sounding good, right? Yeah, man. The Swordman. 1979. Still rocking. In 2026. Man, I tell you. What a track. What a song.
1: You are locked on to ZJB Radio Montserrat. We are the resilient sound of Montserrat. Yesterday, today, and tomorrow.

That's the new mix. Yeah, man. Hey, got a big up Esther Wandy. And of course, Shimby. Mm-hmm. Can you dig it? 4 minutes now before seven. All right, so we got to get into the birthday circle right about now. Captain and Mel birthday circle. Yeah, we say good morning to the Mel and to Martha and Ceylon and Jennifer. Hope you ladies are keeping well. Who's celebrating today? Do I have anything? Let me check and see. Mm. Oh, by the way, let me tell you that this is coming out of the office of the Premier and no open clinic today. So that's the word from the Premier's office. No open clinic today. And please take note, everybody. All right. So again, no open clinic today at the Premier's office. In the meantime, good morning. Happy birthday to best mother, Barbara Bass, from your daughters, Adolphia and Shade, granddaughters, Zariah and Linaya, and your mom, Madge, sisters, Sally and Venus, and brother, Robert, and all your nieces in the UK. Hoping that you have a wonderful and a great day when it comes around on Sunday. And, of course, they'll make sure that you have a great one. All right? Morning, Barbara. How you do? Happy birthday from The Breakfast Show. Uncle Baz, you know. Mm-hmm. Eyelashes. Good morning. What could

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1: Good morning, brother. How are you doing?
0: Not too bad, man. Go ahead, talk to me.
1: I'm in Canada. This is America. London. I'm in my new spaceship there, boys. And I'm out there. The man's name was Jim Tappy Paddy. I'm happy. I'm to Asha and Van G. I'm to Peter Riley and Nancy White. Nancy Martin and Martin. I'm all the friends. But you have a good one.
0: You do, Raj. Have a good one.
1: All right, I will.
0: Sending happy birthday to Nev Alexander, wherever you are. Should be your birthday today. Happy birthday to you, young lady. All of God's blessings on your day today. Garfield Mack, wherever you are, should be your birthday. And Udon Perkins as well. Think that all of you are celebrating. Oh, John Maynard. Yeah. Leeward Island fame out of Nevis should be celebrating his birthday today. Morning to you, bro, wherever you are. Happy, happy birthday in advance to Barbara. Enjoy your day when it comes around. Coming from your girlfriend, Sharon. Well, I should say your sister, Sharon. And she wants you to have a great day when it comes around. ZJB Radio, good morning.
2: Basque, good morning, good morning.
0: Yeah, good morning.
2: Roger, just saying good morning, Basque. Enjoy the weekend. Stay
0: nice.
2: Safe.
0: Nice.
2: Bye-bye.
0: Beautiful. Of those who lived and died for the oneness of all people, so let us all begin. Sending birthday greetings to Carol Martin, celebrating on Sunday as well. And Carol, you'll be celebrating on Mother's Day. Happy, happy birthday coming from Carmen, and of course from me as well, and the Breakfast Show. Happy birthday when it comes around on Sunday. So that's Carol Martin.

0: my shoulder and grabbed my sandwich out of my hands that I was trying to deliver to my mouth one time.
1: Nate Madsen spent 2 years living high up in a giant redwood tree to save it from being felled. Biologist Nalini Nadkarni devoted her life to studying the treetops. Her fiancé was devoted to her, and he had an unusual way of showing it.
2: I have an ant named after me. My husband is an entomologist. He studies ants. So when he proposed to me and he said, you know, if you marry me, I will name an ant after you. And he did.
1: Was this what swayed Nalini? Find out after the news.
3: BBC News with Moira Alderson. President Trump has insisted that the US ceasefire with Iran remains intact, despite what's described as a serious military clash in the Strait of Hormuz. Caroline Davis is in Dubai and has more details.
4: We got an official response from Iran who said that they had attacked US vessels. They said that they'd inflicted significant damage, and they said that was because the US had violated the ceasefire agreement by attacking an Iranian-flagged oil tanker. Now, from the US side, they said that this was an unprovoked attack on three of its destroyers. However, they said that while they were attacked with missiles and drones and small boats, none of what they referred to as assets, none of their items were hit. They then said that they attacked the military infrastructure that had launched these drones and missiles on the shore.
3: Early results from local elections in England show huge losses for the two traditional main parties, the governing Labour Party and the opposition Conservatives. The right-wing Reform Party is the biggest winner so far. Its leader, Nigel Farage, has said the results signal an historic shift in British politics. Rob Watson is our UK political correspondent.
5: There are three elections. There's local government elections here in England, including in London, and then there are elections to the Scottish and Welsh parliaments. And what we do know from the results already in is that they are totally disastrous for both the governing Labour Party, but also for the Conservatives. And that does seem to suggest that we are at a really seismic moment in British politics where we are beginning to see, either on a permanent basis or at least an erosion of the two-party system of Conservative and Labour's dominance of British politics these last 100 years.
3: South Africa's Constitutional Court has ordered Parliament to establish an impeachment committee to investigate President Cyril Ramaphosa over the theft of more than $500,000 from his rural home 6 years ago. The incident sparked allegations Mr. Ramaphosa had failed to account for the source of the cash. Myeni Jones reports from Johannesburg.
6: Reacting to the judgment, opposition leader Julius Malema of the left-wing Economic Freedom Fighters called for President Cyril Ramaphosa to resign and for Parliament to start impeachment proceedings against him. In 2024, Mr. Malema's party started the legal process which led to today's judgment. If Parliament complies with the ruling, it could lead to the President having to attend long and embarrassing impeachment hearings. Mr. Ramaphosa has repeatedly denied any wrongdoing and was never charged with any crime.
3: State emergency services in Ukraine say they're battling a huge forest fire in the Chernobyl exclusion zone, the site of the world's worst nuclear accident. Strong winds, dry weather and landmines in some areas are complicating efforts to try to control the flames. World News from the BBC. Police in Indonesia say three hikers have been killed in a volcanic eruption. Two were tourists from Singapore, the third was Indonesian. They were hiking up Mount Dukono on the island of Halmahera when it erupted, spewing ash 10 kilometres up into the sky. 15 other people have been rescued. France has announced it will return its ambassador to Algeria, signalling it wants to improve ties which have been at one of their lowest points since Algeria gained independence in the 1960s. The French presidency also said a senior envoy would attend ceremonies marking a colonial-era massacre in Algeria. Police in Germany say several people have been taken hostage in a bank in the southwestern town of Zinzig. They say one of the hostages is the driver of a money transport vehicle that was attacked in the morning. The hostage takers and their captives remain inside the building. It's surrounded by police and a helicopter is circling above the town centre that's been cordoned off. A woman in Ethiopia is celebrating giving birth to quintuplets after 12 years of trying for a baby without success. Badriya Adam, a farmer in the Harare region, told the BBC she and her husband were overjoyed to be blessed with five children at once. Richard Kagoe reports from Nairobi.
7: 35-year-old Bedria Adem says her prayers have finally been answered after years of pain and depression. She endured scrutiny in her village with people questioning her ability to have children. An emotional Adem said she prayed for just one child, but Allah gave her five, four boys and a girl named Naif, Amar, Munzir, Nazira and Ansar. They were born in hospital by caesarean section, each weighing at least 1.3 kilograms, which means they have a good chance of survival and healthy growth. The hospital told the BBC the babies were conceived naturally and not through in vitro fertilization.
3: Richard Kagoi with that report. BBC News.
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9: In the headlines, trade figures highlight Montserrat's dependence on imports. Residents warned to prepare for higher utility bills, and the Strait of Hormuz closure impacts medical shipments to Jamaica. Good morning, I am Paulisa Reiner and this is the Morning News in association with BBC Radio and TV.
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9: Now for the news. New trade figures released by the Montserrat Statistics Department paint the picture of the island's heavy reliance on imports. According to the department's merchandise trade report for January to March 2026, the island imported more than $39 million EC dollars worth of goods during the first 3 months of 2026, while exports totaled $7.4 million EC dollars. The United States of America was the largest import partner, accounting for $19 million in goods brought to the island. The United Kingdom followed with $4.2 million in imports, while the U.S. Virgin Islands accounted for $3.8 million. Trinidad and Tobago contributed $2 million and St. Lucia rounded out the top five import partners with $1.8 million EC dollars. The report also highlighted the island's main import categories. Machinery and transport equipment accounted for the highest value of $14.9 million EC dollars. Manufactured goods totaled $6.4 million, while food and live animals accounted for $5.2 million. Miscellaneous manufactured articles stood at $4.6 million and mineral fuels totaled $4.3 million. Meanwhile, Montserrat exported $7.4 million EC dollars worth of goods during the same period. Antigua was the island's leading domestic export partner with $1.8 million EC dollars in exports. St. Martin followed with $670,000 EC dollars, while Anguilla received $550,000 in exports. The United States Virgin Islands accounted for $510,000 and the British Virgin Islands received $350,000 worth of goods from Montserrat. The Montserrat Utilities Limited, MUL, is encouraging residents to take steps to conserve electricity as customers prepare for higher utility bills later this month. Managing Director Julian Daniels said there are several ways consumers can reduce or limit their daily electricity usage in an effort to manage cost. Earlier this week, Daniel announced that fuel surcharge is expected to increase as a direct result of ongoing geopolitical tensions linked to the U.S.-Israeli conflict in the Middle East, which continues to impact global fuel prices. The Mall Managing Director is urging customers to be mindful of their energy consumption and to adopt more energy-efficient practices in their homes and businesses.
11: There are certain devices in our houses that use electricity more than others. Anything to deal with heating. So if you have a hot water heater and it uses electricity, hot water kettle, irons, hair dryers, things like that, those consume a lot of electricity. If you're ironing, iron in bulk so that you're able to cover quite a lot of clothes one time instead of ironing, then locking off the iron and they come back and iron and try and increase the efficiency. Fans, standing fans and other fans also consume a lot of electricity. Yes, the days are getting hotter. Some people, they can't sleep without a fan on. You have your fan running from the time you're home till the next morning. Fans consume a lot of electricity. So try to conserve. We have to try our best to conserve. Any items that don't need to be plugged in or on, unplug them, lock them off. We have our devices that are not in use when we're not home. Unplug them, because you do have devices that keep consuming electricity whether you're using them or not, unless they are unplugged or turned off completely. Yeah, or microwaves, if they're on with the time on and so on, they're consuming electricity. So we just have to try our best to conserve as much as possible.
9: Managing Director of Mall, Julian Daniel. Montserrat Ferry Services Limited is extending sincere thanks to all supporters, investors, partners, and lovers of Montserrat for the overwhelming encouragement and confidence shown in its initiative to provide a ferry service for the island. In a release on Thursday, the company said it deeply appreciates the many votes of confidence received as they work toward restoring and strengthening regional ferry connectivity for Montserrat and the wider Eastern Caribbean. According to the release, Montserrat Ferry Services Limited is pleased to share that steady progress continues toward launch. It states that corporate accounts are now active and investments are mobilizing to support key operational and startup activities. The company reveals that next week, the appointment surveyor will be conducting an inspection of the preferred vessel, with the vessel owners having provided all requisite documentation in good faith to facilitate the process. This inspection, it says, represents an important milestone and will help validate compliance with all tender and operational requirements ahead of final acquisition and deployment. Montserrat Ferry Services Limited indicated that they have also maintained productive communication with the Antigua Maritime Authority, which remains on standby to receive the vessel in late June for flagging, final inspection, and certification processes. Based on current timelines and progress, the company outlines that operations remain on schedule for an early July 2026 launch. It also anticipates that the booking function will be open in June 2026. Montserrat Ferry Services Limited said that while regional fuel price fluctuations will require some operational recalculations, these variables were anticipated within their planning framework, and they continue to monitor them closely. The company said that they remain committed to transparency, reliability, and building a ferry service that serves the people of Montserrat and the wider region with pride. The Caribbean Public Health Agency, CAFA, is advising its member states, including Montserrat, that the risk of infection of hantavirus is low in the Caribbean region. This statement comes after the World Health Organization, WHO, was notified on May 2, 2026, of a cluster of respiratory illness affecting passengers and crew on a cruise ship in the Central Atlantic Ocean, with laboratory confirmation of hantavirus in one critical critically ill patient. CAFO was alerted to this development on May 3rd. As of May 7th, the WHO has reported 8 cases, 5 being confirmed. Hantaviruses infect rodents and can be transmitted to humans through animal-to-human contact with contaminated urine, droppings, or saliva. In the statement, CAFA Executive Director Dr. Lisa Indar assured the public that at this time, the risk to the Caribbean region is considered low. She added that in the Americas, hantaviruses are most commonly transmitted by wild field rodents rather than urban rat populations, where transmission is less likely. Dr. Indar also pointed out that although human-to-human transmission of hantavirus is possible, it is rare. Recognizing the Caribbean's position as the world's leading cruise destination, accounting for approximately 44% of global cruise traffic, with an estimated 16.3 million passengers recorded in 2025, CAFA is encouraging all member states to remain vigilant. Countries are advised to review and strengthen vessel surveillance systems and public health protocols, particularly at ports of entry. The organization says they will continue to support safer tourism across the region through enhanced surveillance mechanisms, including CAFA's Tourism and Health Information System and the Caribbean Vessel Surveillance System, CVSS. CAFA is monitoring the situation closely in collaboration with regional and international partners and will provide updates as necessary. The Ministry of Health conducted 2 site visits last week as part of Vaccination Week 2026. A team visited both the sand mining site and the new hospital project construction site to provide screenings and vaccinations to workers. In an interview with ZJB News, Community Nursing Manager Nurse Alex Aki spoke about the visits, noting the high participation rate of workers getting vaccinated.
12: So we took the opportunity to go to 2 different work sites. One was in the sand mining area. The other was at the hospital compound at the project. And they were, as usual, people very cooperative. They were very happy to have us. They participated in everything that we did. They were happy to have their vaccines given. It was a little bit more than we expected, to be honest, but we were extremely happy that people were willing to have their self vaccinated. So we offered at that time tetanus vaccine, measles vaccine, hepatitis B vaccine. Those are the 3 that we main ones that we offered, and people were very happy to have them. Participation was very high. So all in all, I can say that it was a good success.
9: Nurse Aki also shared that workplace screenings continue to take place throughout the year across Montserrat.
12: Workplace screening is something that we do throughout the year, and we usually make appointments, well, in a sense, you could say make appointments or schedule appointments with different work areas. So each district or district clinic has their own area that they would target. For example, St. John's, the district nurses would target the workplaces within that area. They would call up the workplace and say, or even email them and say, well, you know, we are looking to do workplace screening at such and such day, such and such time. Can you, you know, will you be available, or is such and such a time good for you? And we usually get back a positive response to say, well, yes, you can come in at that time. And the nurses go out and they, you know, whatever they do, their normal, their blood pressure, blood sugar checks, a height, weight, give a little counseling. We also take along our mental health team who does, you know, general wellness screening. And if there's anything else that the workplace wants from us, they, of course, they would, you know, tell us, let us know. So sometimes we take vaccines with us. Other times, you know, it could be just they want just to have like a stress therapy or something afterwards, which we follow up with.
9: Nurse Alex Aki. The Basic Needs Trust Fund, BNTF, is getting set to roll out projects under its 11th cycle. As part of preparations, the BNTF will be hosting a two-day workshop for current and prospective contractors interested in participating in the new cycle of projects. The workshop, scheduled for May 19th and 20th, is designed to better equip contractors with the knowledge and tools needed to submit competitive bids and successfully execute projects under the BNTF 11 program. The session, facilitated by representatives from the Caribbean Development Bank, is aimed at providing a comprehensive overview of the bidding process for BNTF-funded contracts. The workshop will cover key areas such as procurement guidelines, including principles of value for money, efficiency, transparency, and fairness. Participants will also receive guidance on operational procedures outlined in the BNTF Operations Manual, as well as training on environmental and social management standards, including health and safety, stakeholder engagement, and labor practices. In Jamaica, there are concerns that critical antiretroviral medications for individuals with HIV/AIDS are in short supply across the health sector. Nationwide News understands the supply disruption is a result of the ongoing war in the Middle East and the closure of the Strait of Hormuz. It's reported that the closure has stalled the shipment of medical supplies, including drugs for HIV/AIDS. Nationwide's Dana Davey reports.
13: Nationwide News understands that in Jamaica, several drug combinations for those living with HIV/AIDS are running low across the island. One such drug combination is called atazanavir and ritonavir, or ATVR. The combined drug is said to usually be available via the Ministry of Health and National Health Fund, NHF. However, it's understood that for the past 6 weeks, ATVR has been in short supply. Sources say all government pharmacies are currently out of stock. The supply is also unavailable at the NHF's drug serve pharmacies across the island. It's understood that only a limited amount is in stock at the pharmacy located at the University Hospital of the West Indies, UHWI. But that supply is said to only be dispensable to persons who have a UHWI written prescription. Sources say that persons who have seen improved recovery from using the ATVR drug will be forced to switch to another combination. But it's understood the new combination may fail, as those living with the virus are unable to revisit a previous drug combination once they stop using it. It's further understood other drug combinations, such as Kivexa, are also running low. Only a few medical facilities are understood to be in supply of the antiretroviral drugs. These include the Kingston Public Hospital, Bellevue Hospital, the Noel Holmes Hospital, and those in St. Anne's Bay, Morant Bay, Savannah Lamar, Black River, Lionel Town, and Duhaney Park. Nationwide reached out to Health Minister Dr. Christopher Tufton, who redirected us to the NHF's Chief Executive Officer, Everton Anderson. Efforts to reach Anderson were unsuccessful.
9: And finally, the president of the Ayanola Council for the Advancement of Rastafari is addressing perceived disunity among Caribbean leaders, particularly in the light of modern colonial control, which he believes must be broken. A plea is also being made for regional bodies to resist yielding under pressure when world powers seek to control the narrative. We hear the details in this DBS TV report.
14: As African descendants who have broken free from the colonial rule of Britain, the president of AICA is encouraging Caribbean leaders to be unified in ownership of resources and not let foreign interests rule their economies. Aaron Alexander says despite the region depending primarily on tourism, other resources are within reach, which should be guarded and used only for the development of the region. He is also asking for unity when world superpowers try to put pressure on the region to push agendas which challenges the region's sovereignty.
15: We've still seen the attacks on Africa. Africa is still at war with the former colonial powers who do not want to relinquish power on Africa. Europe treats Africa as its natural resource and will relinquish power on Africa. Europe treats Africa as its natural resource and whereas, you know, they do not give anything.

0: Mr. Alexander hopes that the region can become independent of outside forces despite the limitations faced and striking agreements which will not let the country become a slave to their wishes. The ICAR president also looks forward to the Ministry of Foreign Affairs creating more linkages within the African continent.
1: Ethiopia has always stood as that guiding light, as that beacon of hope and light on that mountain for the rest of Africa. And Ethiopia led the way for the decolonization of the entire African continent. Ethiopia is responsible for the independence of many African countries today. So even now in this time we've seen in Burkina Faso, you know, presidents like Ibrahim Traoré is taking a stand for the whole of the African continent and saying, hey, let us use our resources for the benefit of our people. Resource sovereignty.
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5: Hello everyone, James White Jr. with Sports Zone, and we'll begin our innings with cricket. The Jamaica Kingsmen have selected Rovman Powell, Andre Russell and Fabian Allen as their three marquee players for the 2026 staging of the Caribbean Premier League, CPL. Wayne Walker has more.
6: The selections came via a special draft privileges granted to the Kingsmen, allowing the new franchise to make the first of three picks restricted to Jamaican players and limited to one selection per team and exempt from the right to match option. Now Russell, who retired from international cricket last year, is making a return to the franchise after leaving the now defunct Jamaica Tallawas 4 seasons ago to join the reigning champions, the Trinbago Knight Riders. The 38-year-old won his second CPL title last season with Trinbago, having been part of the Tallawas 2013 championship-winning team. Powell is also back after leaving 3 seasons ago to play for the Barbados Royals, and he'll be appointed captain of the Kingsmen for the coming season. Powell is also a 2-time CPL winner on the Tallawas, including one as captain in his final seasons with the Tallawas in 2022. Allen, also a 2-time winner with Tallawas, is back after 2 seasons with the Antigua Falcons, the franchise that replaced the Jamaica Tallawas. The Kingsmen full draft selection will be known next Friday during the CPL's official announcement. And the Jamaica Kingsmen will open their 2026 CPL season against the Antigua Falcons, and it will be played on August 7th in St. Vincent. And after that game, they'll come back home to play at Sabana Park. So it's August 11 to 18, and the games will be against the Barbados Royals, the Ghana Amazon Warriors, the Knight Riders, and of course, the St. Kitts and Nevis Patriots.
5: Nationwide Sports' Wayne Walker reporting. Barbados Pride head coach Vasbert Drakes says his team has done their homework on the Trinidad and Tobago Red Force and are fully prepared for their crucial semi-final clash in the West Indies Championship. The arch rivals will face off at the Coolidge Cricket Ground in Antigua on Sunday, with the winner earning a spot in the final against defending champions Guyana Harpy Eagles. In an interview with The Nation during a training, Drakes said the team was prepared for the change in conditions expected in Antigua, having played their opening 3 matches in Jamaica. The Pride has made 1 change to their 13-man squad, with fast bowler Akeem Jordan replacing fellow pacer Jaiye McAllister. The final of the 2026 Indian Premier League has been switched from Bengaluru to the Narendra Modi Stadium in Ahmedabad. Organizers said the match had been switched owing to certain requirements from the local association and authorities that were beyond the scope of the Board of Control for Cricket in India, BCCI's established guidelines and protocols. The Modi Stadium, one of the largest cricket grounds in the world, held the IPL finals in 2025, 2023 and 2022. It also held the 2023 50-over World Cup and the T20 World Cup earlier this year.

0: final will be played on May 31st. England are set to appoint former Australian international Marcus North as their new national selector. As first reported in the Telegraph, the 46-year-old has been chosen after final interviews this week. The move is not finalized, but North would become the first foreigner in charge of selecting the England men's team. The England and Wales Cricket Board has not commented. North, who played 21 tests for Australia, has a long association with the English domestic game. Since 2018, he has been director of cricket at Durham, one of the six counties from whom he played first-class cricket. At Durham, North has worked alongside England Test captain Ben Stokes. North is poised to replace Luke Wright in the most significant change in England's backroom staff since the 1-4 Ashes defeat. Athletics and St. Lucia will host the annual CARICOM 10K road race on Sunday, July 5th, marking the start of Caribbean Community CARICOM Week. The route, yet to be announced, will precede the 50th regular meeting of the Conference of Heads of Government of CARICOM. Local distance runners will have the opportunity to compete against regional athletes. In recent years, $1,000 have been awarded to both the men's and women's winners. The top male runner will receive the CARICOM Chairman's Trophy, and the top female runner will receive the CARICOM Secretary General's Trophy. In football, and Jamaica international Khadija Bonnie Shaw is set to leave Manchester City this summer, bringing an end to a hugely successful spell with the Women's Super League champions. Shaw has decided to pursue a new challenge after extensive contract talks with City failed to produce an agreement. And finally, in tennis, Italian Jannik Sinner considers it tough to say whether he would ever boycott a Grand Slam over prize money, but the Italian claims players are not getting the respect they deserve. His fellow world number one, Aryna Sabalenka, says that she believes players will at some point boycott one of the majors. The top 10 players are demanding a higher percentage of the revenue generated by the four slams, as well as benefit contributions and a greater say in areas such as scheduling.
1: 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A reminder that the midday news is at 12 noon, Newswatch is at 3 p.m., and our major newscast, The News at 6 this evening. 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For ZJB News, I am Paulisa Reiner, wishing you, on behalf of the news team, a very productive day.
2: Yes, so today's going to be full of sunshine, just about a 20% or slight chance of a brief shower. Weather tonight is going to be fair to partly cloudy. Winds are blowing east-northeast at about 7 to 18 miles. Seas are up to about 3 to 5 feet. Sunset today looks like 6:31 p.m. and sunrise tomorrow morning, 5:41 a.m.
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so with all morning time climbing up to 24 before 8, 24 minutes on 8 o'clock, it is with deep sadness that we announce the passing of Leonie Piper Smart, affectionately known as Montserrat as Lynn Piper, formerly of Wall Street and most recently residing in Georgia in the USA. She leaves to mourn her 5 children, Zena, Nina, Tina, Laurie, and Robert, 24 grandchildren, 20 great-grandchildren, and her beloved sister, Jean Piper Daniel, and 24 nieces and nephews. She's also lovingly remembered by numerous cousins, including Bella Piper White, Bernice Weeks, Clarestine Bramble, and Reuben Piper, along with many other relatives and friends whose lives she's touched. Funeral service for the late Leonie Lynn Piper Smart will take place on May 16.

0: The family of the late John Morgan, affectionately known as Tiger, and John Broad, formerly of Mars Hill St. Peter's, announces his peaceful transition on February 5th, 2026, at 1320 at the Homerton Royal University Hospital in London. Tiger leaves to mourn his three beloved children, Michelle, Francine, and Jamil. He is lovingly remembered by his 16 grandchildren, Leon, Jarrell, Leonora, Jaquan, Cassie, Shania, Adriel, Jamal, Kitana, Jakari, Jewel Jr., Aiden, Emil, Jelun, Jakeem, and Jael. Left to cherish his memory is his longtime lover, fiance, and friend, Mary Jane Lewis, as well as his brother, Michael James Skerritt. He's survived by his three aunts, Josephine Allen, Dorothy Greenway, and Anne Liz Boswain, along with numerous cousins, extended family members to include the Allens, Pipers, Morgans, and the many friends whose lives he's touched and who will forever hold him close in their hearts. The funeral service for the late John Tiger Morgan will be held on May 9, 2026 at the St. Peter's Anglican Church. Video streaming will begin at 10:30 a.m. and the service will commence at 11 a.m. Interment will follow at the St. Peter's Anglican Churchyard Cemetery. May John's soul rest in peace and rise in glory. Forever riding, Tiger.
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Good morning, Montserrat and ZJB Radio listeners. Welcome to another episode of Enhancing Your Mental Health. My name is Dr. Dion Imara, and I'm also known as Dr. D, and I'm a clinical psychologist working in the Ministry of Health, and I'm based at St. John's Health Centre. Today, I want to talk about something that affects every single one of us, no matter our age, background, or life experience. That something is friendship, and more broadly, social support, and why it plays such a powerful role in our mental health. We often hear about diet, exercise, sleep, and mindfulness when we talk about well-being, and those things absolutely matter. But there's another factor that research continues to show is just as important, sometimes even more important, than many of those lifestyle habits. That factor is connection. Human beings are wired for connection. From the very beginning of life, we rely on others, not just for survival, but for emotional stability and growth. As children, friendships help us to learn how to share, resolve conflict, and build empathy. As teenagers, friends become a source of identity, belonging, and understanding. And as adults, friendships often serve as anchors during stressful times. So why are friendships so important for mental health? First, friendships provide emotional support. When we're going through a rough time, whether it's stress at work, problems at home, or just feeling overwhelmed, having someone who listens without judgment can dramatically reduce feelings of anxiety and isolation. Simply knowing that someone cares can lower stress levels and help us regulate our emotions. Second, friendships give us perspective. When we're alone with our thoughts, small worries can grow into big fears, but talking things through with someone else that we trust can help us see situations more clearly. A good friend doesn't just agree with everything we say. They help us reflect, challenge distorted thinking, and they remind us of our strengths. Third, social support builds resilience. Life will always include challenges, disappointment, loss, failure, and uncertainty. But people who feel supported are generally better able to bounce back from adversity. Support acts like a psychological safety net. It doesn't remove the problem, but it makes facing it less frightening. And then there's the issue of loneliness. Loneliness isn't just about being alone. It's about feeling disconnected. A person can be surrounded by people and still feel lonely if they don't feel understood or valued. Chronic loneliness has been linked to higher rates of depression, anxiety, and even physical health problems. In fact, some researchers have compared the long-term health risks of severe loneliness to those of smoking or obesity. That's how powerful social connection is. But here's something important to remember. It's not about having dozens of friends or a huge social media following. It's about quality, not quantity. One or two meaningful relationships can provide more mental health benefits than 100 surface-level connections. So, what makes a healthy friendship? Healthy friendships are built on trust, mutual respect, empathy, and consistency. They allow both people to be authentic. You don't have to pretend. You don't have to perform. You can show up as you are, on good days and bad days. Healthy friendships also include boundaries. Support doesn't mean losing yourself. It means caring while still respecting each other's individuality. Now, some people might be thinking, that sounds great, but making or maintaining friendships isn't always easy, and that's true. Life transitions, such as moving to a new city, changing jobs, becoming a parent, retiring, can all disrupt social circles. Social anxiety, past betrayal, or busy schedules can also make it harder to connect. But friendships, like any meaningful relationship, require intentional effort. Sometimes that effort looks like reaching out first. Sometimes it means scheduling regular time to talk. Sometimes it means being vulnerable enough to say, I'm not okay.
Small actions matter. Sending a message to check in, inviting someone for coffee, following up after a difficult conversation. These gestures build trust over time. It's also important to recognise that social support doesn't only come from friends. It can come from family members, co-workers, mentors, faith communities, support groups, or neighbours. The key ingredient is feeling seen, heard, and valued. And if you're someone who feels isolated right now, please know this. Connection can be rebuilt. It might take courage, it might take patience, but relationships are not reserved for a lucky few. They are a human need, and they are possible at any stage of life. Before we close, I want to leave you with this thought. Mental health isn't just about what's happening inside your mind. It's also about what's happening between you and the people around you. So today, consider one small step that you can take to strengthen a connection. Reach out to someone you trust. Thank a friend for being there. Or, if you're struggling, allow yourself to lean on someone instead of carrying everything alone. Because at the end of the day, friendship isn't just a nice extra in life. It's one of the foundations of emotional well-being. Thank you for listening. Be sure to tune in next week for another episode of Enhancing Your Mental Health. Goodbye, and God bless you.

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3: Okay, so with the morning time at just about 4 minutes before the hour, we'll now bring to you an address by the chairman. Yeah, got that right, chairman of the Muxford Red Cross. And that gentleman is Brother John Skerritt. We'll bring that to you now.
4: Today is World Red Cross and Red Crescent Day. I am John Skerritt, chairman of the Muxford Red Cross Board of Trustees. It has been said that in the midst of darkness, there are those who carry light. Not because it is easy, but because they believe that no human being should suffer alone. Today, on the 8th of May, we gather to mark one of the extraordinary movements in human history, the World Red Cross and Red Crescent Movement. World Red Cross and Red Crescent Day is not merely a date on the calendar. It is a reminder, a powerful and necessary reminder, that compassion is not passive. It moves, it acts, it crosses borders, languages, and conflict lines to reach the person who needs it most. On this day in 1828, Henry Dunant was born. The Swiss businessman who, after witnessing the carnage of the Battle of Solferino, could not turn away. He was not a soldier, politician, doctor, or active participant in the conflict. He was merely a witness, and he chose to act. From that act of witness grew the International Red Cross, an institution that today serves hundreds of millions of people across every corner of the globe. Its founding principle at the time was radical in its simplicity. Every human being, regardless of side, flag, or faith, deserves care and dignity in their suffering. That same principle is alive today in every effort by our community to help those displaced by natural or other emergencies. It is alive in the efforts of every volunteer who places him or herself in harm's way to deliver emergency supplies and care. It is alive in every delegate that sits across from warring parties and negotiate for a peaceful outcome. It is alive in every person, nurse or doctor, who treats the wounded, no matter their race, gender, religion, or the uniform they wear. The Red Cross and Red Crescent movement is the world's largest humanitarian network. It has over 17 million active volunteers in 191 countries. These are ordinary people like you and me who have chosen to do extraordinary things. What unites us is not profession, race, religion, or geography, but the unyielding conviction that human dignity comes before everything else. And yet, we must be also honest about the world we are living in. Today's humanitarian crises are growing in both scale and complexity. Armed conflicts, displacement, extreme poverty, natural disasters, and health emergencies are placing unprecedented demands on the Red Cross and Red Crescent volunteers and on global humanitarian response systems. Humanitarian workers are targeted. Aid corridors are blocked. Hospitals are bombed. The very principles that underpin the work of the Red Cross, neutrality, impartiality, and humanity, are under pressure as never before. This, however, is not a reason to despair. It is a reason to recommit, to be louder about these principles, to protect those who protect others, even as we focus on the most needy within our communities. The Montserrat Red Cross has been championing this cause in our community for over 75 years. It would therefore be remiss of me not to honor and acknowledge the efforts and foundation laid by previous patrons, board members, directors, and volunteers. It is on their shoulders we now stand and build. The 2023-2026 strategic plan ends this year, and we have worked with the British Red Cross to align the 2026 budget to the agreed objectives and programs to ensure that our promises to the community are kept. At the same time, we are in the process of developing a 5-year strategic plan covering the period 2027 to 2032. The details of this plan will be presented at another time. I can assure you, however, that we will continue to deliver our critical relief programs to those individuals and families in distress. Later today, we will launch the development of a cash and voucher assistance program, CVA. This is being developed through the British Red Cross and in collaboration with government departments and agencies. The aim of this program is to enable our partners and ourselves to be more responsive to the needs of our community following an emergency. We recognize and accept the suggestion that access to our office and some of our facilities are not appropriate for persons with disabilities. We also recognize the need for space for senior citizens and other vulnerable persons to create, learn, contribute, and enjoy an increased sense of participation and belonging. We also believe that a more specialized place should be available for our vulnerable citizens to shelter in times of disaster, to protect their privacy and dignity. To that end, we are currently working with an architect to develop a concept for such a facility in order to make it a reality. Today, I want to speak not only to those who are wearing the Red Cross emblem, but to everyone listening. The humanitarian response is not the exclusive territory of organizations, even though they provide a more coordinated approach. It lives in our individual and collective choices to act on the side of humanity or in our own self-interest. We urge you to pursue the former. It is important for me to acknowledge at this juncture the significant and invaluable contribution and guidance received from the team at the British Red Cross. Our achievements in the first quarter of this year is reflective of their steady and reassuring hand. Let me also thank the government of Munsrat through its various agencies for their contribution to and support for our programs. Your collaboration and support matters. The Munsrat Red Cross also appreciates the donations, financial and otherwise, received from individuals and organizations both locally and internationally. Today, we acknowledge your unwavering support and decision to stand with us on the side of humanity, wearing red and giving to the cause. We are truly grateful and thankful. I conclude by saying thank you to my board, the director and staff, and our committed members and volunteers who continue to serve this noble institution. I also want to thank every person on Munsrat who have in their own way demonstrated the power of kindness. We encourage you to join us at the Munsrat Red Cross. Let us collectively make it better for our community and elevate the dignity of the people we serve. Thank you for listening and for being on the side of humanity. Happy Red Cross and Red Crescent Day.
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3: And so it's Friday morning, the sun is out, and Munsrat is as beautiful as they come. Oh man, I tell you. 5 minutes, down plus eight. Where you at? Are you on the move? Are you driving? Please remember that if you stay on the left, that means that you're right. Again, to all the fine folks who are celebrating today, birthdays, anniversaries, just another day of living. Go ahead, carry on. Enjoy.

Yeah, so it's the end of week one. EDPM paper number 2 at the Munchard Secondary School. And CAPE Information Technology Unit paper 1-2 at Salem Primary Compound. You're happening this morning. We say good luck to all the students. In the meantime, let's pick up all the teachers. And of course, every parent, every guardian. Yeah, man. Carry on. Talking about school, the grade 6 students of the Bridge Primary School having a car wash tomorrow to raise funds towards graduation on Saturday. That's tomorrow. Yeah, man, take your cars, your Jeeps, even your buses, and they'll have your heart pleased after you're leaving your vehicle. And, of course, they'll have your vehicle sparkling clean. Cars are $30. Jeep, what, $40? Buses up to $50. Yeah, from 6:30 tomorrow morning until Venue Braids Arts and Education Center, a parking lot. Go on. Take it out. Yeah, man, check it out tomorrow. Mm-hmm. Hey, Brother Peter Lewis, how you doing, man? Yeah, you be safe out there, huh? Hey, Shags, over there in the UK, morning. Big Wheel, what's happening, man? Hope you're feeling a lot brighter. Let me say good morning to Pinky, Wendell Daly. Mm-hmm. Morning, bro. To you and your passengers, have a great day today. Nicole, morning. In the meantime, the public kindly asks to note that the FRS Express, formerly known as the Jean for Freedom Ferry from Guadeloupe, we'll be visiting Montserrat tomorrow, Saturday. All tour operators, taxi drivers, vendors, restaurants, and related stakeholders, you ask to please take note. That is happening tomorrow.

Ascendant Sports is inviting all coaches, officials, past, current and prospective players to a very important meeting for the upcoming 2026 Ascendant Sports Basketball League, happening tomorrow Saturday 6:30 p.m. at the Little Bay Multipurpose Sports Complex. This meeting will outline key information for the new season, including schedules, team organization and league expectations. If you're involved in basketball or interested in being part of the league, your presence is strongly encouraged. Let's continue to grow the game and elevate our local talent. Be there and, of course, be ready. In the meantime, all summon jurors, you're hereby asked to attend court on Wednesday coming, May 13, 3 o'clock in the afternoon for juror orientation. So that's Wednesday coming, May 13, all summon jurors. Don't forget that you need to attend court at 3 p.m. for juror orientation. Mm-hmm.

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3: Just because it's Friday. Did I tell you how beautiful Montserrat is? Did I? Man, I tell you, what a beautiful, beautiful Friday morning it is. Sun is out in all its glory. Good morning to our solid structure and workers. How y'all doing today? Good morning to our farmers, our fisher folk. Yeah, man. The folks on the move, good morning to you. Bus drivers, taxi drivers, good morning. 8 o'clock workers, have you made it? Are you there? Are you still struggling? Good morning.

Let me head into New York City. You gotta look out for Big Brother John Bobo. And of course, all the garage crew. How y'all doing this morning? Hey, Dean, what's happening, Eric?

of His Excellency, Alphonsus Ariel Castler. Haven't heard from Wilfred Bones, Chamber for the morning, boy. Cousin Bones, you good? Morning to you and the family. Let me cross over into Isles Bay and say good morning to Mary Hodgley and, of course, Uncle Marius. Hope y'all are doing good. Loretta, morning. Ozzy, Agnes, haven't seen Ras Daniel for a bit. How is he doing? Yeah, all right? Yeah, man. 16 doubles 8.

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2: God is not going to let you miss your destiny. He's not going to let you stay overwhelmed. You may feel that way at times, but that is not how your story ends. You're going to feel a strength that pushes you forward, a power to do what you couldn't do before. We all have times in life that we feel tired. We've been doing our best, standing strong, but it's been so long, nothing has changed. Now we're fatigued. We don't feel like we have the strength to raise the children, the strength to fight the illness, the strength to pursue our dreams. The scripture says, when you are weak, He is strong. When you feel overwhelmed, like you can't go on, He comes in and gives you special strength. Strength that you didn't get on your own. Strength to move forward when you should be stuck. Strength to overcome the addiction. Strength to outlast the opposition. You may feel weak today, fatigued. That is not your destiny. You are going to run and not be weary. You're going to walk and not faint. There's going to be a strength that's not natural, but supernatural. When God gives you special strength, you're going to accomplish things you never dreamed you could accomplish. You're going to overcome opposition that's more powerful, that has more resources. You may not be up against a chariot, but when you look at that cancer, it seems so much bigger. That addiction, the trouble at work, the slowdown in your business, you don't see how you're going to make it. The difficulty is discouraging enough, but on top of that, you're tired. You've been standing strong, but the famine, the lack of things changing has worn you down. There's no way you can outrun this chariot. In your own strength, you can't. But right now, God is breathing special strength into you. Like Elijah, you're going to have the endurance, the stamina, the fortitude to do what you can't do on your own. You may think, how can I raise these children, take care of my elderly parents at the same time? How can I make it through this treatment? How can I overcome this anxiety? When you are weak, He is strong. Now get ready to outrun some chariots. God has not brought you this far to leave you. Isaiah said, God gives strength to the weary. He increases the power of the weak. You may be weary today. The good news, strength is coming. Maybe you feel weak. You're worn down by everything that's going on. The pandemic, the unrest, the uncertainty. God is saying, I'm about to increase your power. I'm about to make you stronger. It's not something you have to muster up. You don't have to make it happen. It's the hand of God lifting you, empowering you, re-energizing you, causing you to outrun chariots, giving you special strength. That means strength to outlast, strength to try again, strength to step up to a new level. God is not going to let you miss your destiny. He's not going to let you stay overwhelmed. You may feel that way at times, but that is not how your story ends. You're going to feel a strength that pushes you forward, a power to do what you couldn't do before. You may be tired today, tired of believing for your dreams, tired of trying to make your marriage work, tired of raising those children. God sees what you're going through. He feels the weight of what you're carrying. He's not going to leave you there. He has angels coming your way to strengthen you, to encourage you, to lift you. Thoughts will try to convince you that you're not strong enough. You need more faith. Look at you, tired, discouraged, letting that problem overcome you. Don't believe those lies. Jesus, in His human body, felt weak. He felt discouraged. He didn't know if He could go on. God sees you being your best, raising the children, fighting that addiction, facing that illness. When you run out of strength, don't worry. Angels are coming. Help is on the way. You're going to feel strength that you didn't have. Joy when you could be discouraged. Hope when you should be depressed. You're going to have the power to endure, the favor to overcome, the determination to outlast. It's not because of your own efforts, it's the angels ministering to you.
3: The more you stay.
2: When we're tired, we can lose our perspective. Problems get magnified. The sickness looks bigger. We think the trouble at work will never resolve. We feel overwhelmed, like we can't go on. But the beauty of our God is He understands what we're going through. He knows life can be overwhelming. He knows it's difficult to get out of the Garden of Gethsemane on your own. God is not going to let you give up. He's not going to let you get so discouraged that you can't become who you were created to be. You may feel that way at times. The task looks too big. The opposition too strong. The dream is taking too long. You don't have the strength. Don't worry. Angels are on the way. You're about to feel a strength that you've never felt. Power that you've never had. God is about to lift you. He's breathing victory into your spirit. Encouragement, hope, not just strength, but special strength. Strength that causes you to outrun a chariot. Strength to overcome the sickness. Strength to outlast what's trying to stop you. Strength to accomplish what God put in your heart. When you're down, when you're discouraged, God is not going to leave you there. He'll always have someone to help lift you back up. Someone to encourage you. Someone to help you carry the load that you can't carry. If it's not an angel, God will send a person. There will be a Simon there for you. God has the right people that will be there to help hold up your hands. God knows we're going to get tired. He knows there will be times that we don't have the strength on our own to do what we need to do. He doesn't fault us. He doesn't cancel our destiny. He sends the right people, and Aaron and Hur, to lift our hands. Maybe God has you hearing this to remind you, when you face these times where you feel fatigued, overwhelmed, like you don't have the strength to go on, that's okay. Jesus felt overwhelmed. Moses, Elijah, they didn't think they could go on. God is going to have angels to strengthen you. The right people are going to show up. God is not going to let you miss your destiny. He gives strength to the weary, not condemnation, not why aren't you stronger. Take the pressure off. Even Jesus fell down under the weight of the cross. Sometimes your cross is too heavy to carry by yourself. Like Jesus, you may fall down, but God will always have a Simon there, someone to help you carry it. Perhaps today you don't feel like you have the strength to move forward, the strength to fight the illness, the strength to raise your children. Remember, when you are weak, He is strong. I believe right now God is breathing special strength into you. That burden that's weighed you down is being lifted. This is a turning point. God is re-energizing you with fresh passion, fresh vision. You will run and not be weary. You will walk and not faint. Like Elijah, you're about to outrun some chariots. You're going to think, where did I get this energy, this power, this ability? It's God giving you special strength. I believe and declare you are strong. You are victorious. You are well able. You're going to accomplish dreams bigger than you imagined, overcome obstacles that looked insurmountable, and reach the fullness of your destiny in Jesus' name.
0: Yeah, it's called Strength Through Weakness, right? Joel Osteen. And of course, his presentation this morning, our motivational speech. Hope that you enjoyed that.

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And so Barbados dollar, 1.35000. 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And Guyana dollar is at 0.01300. 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
5: Okay, so let me remind you that there'll be no open walk-ins at the Premier's office today, Friday. And of course, they'd like to apologize for any inconvenience. 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In the meantime, you check your time. And we got just about 29 minutes moving up in 9. It is a beautiful day. Oh, by the way, my sister CP, Claudette Peters, she's got a brand new track. And it is something called Pan Man Play. I want to share it with you right here at the Breakfast Show. Brand new. CP.

for the Steel Pan Players on the Rock, huh? Y'all like it? It's brand new. Yeah, man. CP, Claudette Peters. You heard it on The Breakfast Show, huh? Pan Man Play. Getting set for Antigua's Carnival 2026. Better music. That's it. Let's do it again. Let's do it again. Let's do it again. Mm-hmm. Yeah, boy.

0: You heard it right during the breakfast show, right? It's at Jimmy Radio on the Montserrat. Yeah, man, that's CP. Claude Peters out of a Dadley. Panman Play. Getting set for Antigua's Carnival 2026. Better music right during the breakfast show. It's at Jimmy Radio. Good morning. What do we want to play?
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0: This one is going to be totally different. We're calling all the moms. Yeah, we're bringing out all the mothers, all the mamas. This Saturday, May 9th, Barnes presents...

0: 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Saturday coming. May 9th. 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
0: Let me say good morning. Right about now, if you're at home, you're chilling, taking it easy on a Friday. Maybe it's your day off. Of course, if you are on vacation, we say good morning and welcome to The Rock. Welcome to Montserrat. DJ Tyrone, morning guy. What's happening? Yeah, this is our kind of stuff, right? Yeah, au revoir. 10 o'clock, by the way, 10 o'clock this morning, BBC's World News, JGP's around someplace. 2 o'clock, you got DJ Grace in the mix, doing a thing, his way, his style. And of course, tonight, a veteran, DJ Kenny B, my brother, he steps in tonight. Of course, you know that little Lenny. Yeah, he's somewhere there in Barbados. Yeah, man, we sent him out to do the thing. And from all reports, he's doing really well. Yeah, he's on a two-week attachment. Yeah, so he's in BIM. He's in Barbados. And of course, we want to wish him all the very best, all right? So just in case you've been wondering, where Lenny be? Yeah, he's in Barbados somewhere. And of course, the boss, yeah, Herman Sargent. Yeah, he's on vacation. Well-deserved break. And we just want to wish him well as well. Yeah. So right about now, we're just trying to hold it down, you know? Hold it down. Oh, by the way, Altia morning. Folks at Dippin' Althea's Kitchen morning. How you doing? Altia, how you doing?

Oh, I want to say good morning to all the folks at the Golden Years Home. The Maggots are good morning. Not forgetting the folks at the Warden Supported Homes. Darren Lookout, how y'all doing this morning? Hey, Shaka, how you doing, brother? Shaka Black, morning, bro. Arnold Tewitt, what's happening, man? What's happening? What's happening? Good morning to the folks at His Majesty's Prison. How are you doing on this Friday? Hey, by the way, if you see Crane anywhere around, that's Leslie. You tell him we say good morning from the breakfast show, all right? Yeah.

Yeah, man, you like it, right? I like it too. Just in case you're wondering, James Dean on the Happy Seven, and that one was called "Come What, Come Sweet Somebody," I think. Come Sweet Annie, something, I don't know. Yeah, this is the one that Tyrone likes. Yeah, DJ Tyrone, he likes this one. 13 minutes before the hour. Of course, if you're from the old school, good morning to you. Welcome to Friday morning.

Hey, gotta say good morning to Sister Jillian White. It's been a minute. How you do? How you do? Everything good? Yes. Yeah, long time, huh? Happy Friday, sis. Morning. Yeah, boy.

Montserrat Festival UK 2026. This year, we raise the level because this stage belongs to Montserrat. 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

strut standing tall, showing off all our culture the way it was meant to be. 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

Wow, I'm telling you, just like that, man. Lots of action in the UK come summer. And I know that I think tomorrow's the big Go Water Fest, right? Yeah. If you're in London somewhere, make sure that you go check out the Go Water Fest tomorrow. Should be something else, huh? Good morning. Good day. Good afternoon if you're in the UK. Hey, Taibu, I gotta get some names, man. Barris, what's happening, brother?

Yeah, so let me go into the heart of London right now. Yeah, somewhere there in Dalston. And big up Taibu and Warwick and Joel and Linwall. What's happening, nephew? And Moses. Yeah, man. Yeah, you guys at Pecos, right? Yeah, man, but I think the Pecos is in Africa somewhere. Yeah, I think I spoke to him, and he said that he's in Africa. Should be back next week. But yeah, man, guys are hanging out. Mm-hmm. Wait, tell me. Wait, Pepe. Pepe not there? Hey, Pepe, big up yourself, man. Yeah, man, Taibu, what's happening?

Yeah, you like it, right? You like it just a little bit more? Yes. I've been told that I've got some folks right now who are dancing. And one of my friends called me and tell me, oh, you look like you need a drop out. He said, boy, Basil, I want you already, you know. When you reach a certain age, you don't move like before. Take your time. If you know that the knee's bad, just tap your feet or tap your hands or something, you know. Or do a little whistling, something, I don't know. But if you know that the knees are not good, get up there and tap out. Or you're going to dance and all kind of something. And next year you call me and message me and tell me, oh, you look like you need a drop out. You know? You got to be careful. Please look after yourselves, man. I'm only working, all right? I'm not overdoing at all. I'm only working.

Yeah, I feel like bringing you some big people music today. Can we do that? Yeah, man. Especially for the folks at home right now, chilling on a Friday morning on this beautiful Friday. In the meantime, let me tell you that we're inside the Flow Hour. And, of course, our flow is situated out there in Sweeney's Heliconia House. And you can step right in, or you could call 491-1000, whatever it is. You tell them that Basil sent you from the Breakfast Show. Here comes Silk. You like attention. Somebody please tell Karma I say good morning. And, of course, out to Michelle and Van and all the family who are here for Tigers homegoing service tomorrow. Yeah, man. Karma's one of my boys. Hey, Trini. Big up Karma, man. Morning to the folks at the Port Authority. I know that tomorrow you all will be out there in your numbers, going to support the family.

What a guy talented, eh? What a guy talented. We bad like Saul. Dig easy. You dig easy. But I'm a friend. Yeah, man, he's my friend. Mm-hmm. Me and him get along. Yeah, man. Everybody got them friend, you know what I mean? Everybody in the world got them friend. Even if you're bad like Saul, at least you even got one friend or two friends. Let me tell you, man. Everybody's got a friend. Yeah, Silk is my friend. But bad like Saul. Woo! Look at music. Hey, Francis, how you doing? Girl, you're looking so sweet. Yeah, good morning to you. Like you're

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3: You know what I like about ZJB Radio? Yeah, man, let me tell you, there's no competition around here. No competition around here, you know? We all come, we do a thing, you know, we got our own styles. Yeah, man, we just try to mix it up. Yeah, so I do the mornings, and of course I create a little havoc. Then JGB comes in, he takes care of the midday morning. Yep, in the afternoon, DJ Craze comes with his young energy. Of course, me and Judge old. You know what I mean? Me and Judge are two old people. And of course, Kenny B. Yeah, he get a little bit old, you know, fully old, you know. Kenny B is not fully old. But of course, you know that he takes care of the nighttime, tonight being Friday. But you got me, old. Then you got Judge, older. And then you got DJ Graves, young. And then you got Kenny B, a little bit oldish. You know what I mean? But as I said, no competition around here. Everybody doing them thing. You know what I mean? Yeah. How me sound, Sharon? How me sound?
4: Yeah.
3: Me sound good, innit? How me sound?
4: Me sound
3: good? You old or you oldish? Aye.
4: Me young as me feel.
3: You young as you feel. Oh, you're sure of me. Because you got new hairstyle. Everybody, if I see how you hair, you're red, red, red. Sharon, our secretary. Sharon West, you know, she's a superstar. But if I see your hair, you're red. What is this? Oh, you vote for Labour Party? In Antigua?
4: Yeah.
3: Yeah. I tell you.
4: Na, na, na, na, na, na, na.
3: Morning, Lana. How you do? Lana have locks. Lana!

Hey, Reg, I know you love this one, right? Big up yourself, huh? Enjoy. Hey, Brother Kenneth, how you doing, man? Yeah, got some folks in Leicester who are in tune to the brand. To ZJB Radio as well. Hello to

Music from out of St. Vincent and the Grenadines, huh? Yeah, man. Bomani. Something called Wet. Taking you way back in time, huh? That's what we're talking about. Somebody said, but Basil, you didn't pick up Lenny. Lenny, no, yeah. That's why. I was only mentioning the guys who are working today. Yeah, Pepe, I got it. Yeah, Pepe, I saw it. All right, so Pepe, thank you, man. I got it now. But yes, somebody said, "Well, wait, you know, shout Lenny." I didn't shout Lenny. I was just speaking about the folks who are working today, and I'm working now. Then you got George JGP, and then after me, and well, after JGP, you got DJ Graze, and then of course tonight you got Kenny B. Yeah, so that's why. In the meantime.

You check your morning time, 18 doubles, 9 o'clock, you're on Monster Ride, huh? Should be after 2 in the United Kingdom. Should be after 2 in the United Kingdom. How y'all doing, huh? To all the folks in the United States, morning. All the folks in Canada, got you covered, of course, huh? Dread and the Bald Head. Let me big up all the dreads right now. All the Rastas. How are you doing? How are you doing? How are you doing?

Hey, it's Pugsy. What's happening, man? Always good to hear your voice, man. Sounding stronger. Keep the faith. Hey, Sonny. What's happening, man? What's happening? Oh, let me pick up Castro. What's happening, Greg? Hi. Morning to you, brother. Yeah, man, Castro. Said that his radio is always on ZJB Radio. That's what we like. Cruising on a Friday. Some folks are getting paid today. And some folks are lucky. 22 doubles 9. Pull your rasta, don't let him go, huh?

Wait, Danny used to be a Rasta man. That's why they call him Ras Danny. Yeah, somebody just tell me that he attacked me. Yeah, somebody just tell me just know that Ras Danny attacked me. Behind me back. good morning to Roy Farnell. And of course, Bernadette. How y'all doing? Morning, Roy.

0: Listen now, listen now, listen now. Run out your lyrics. Let me ask you, those are not words, right? What are you saying? They say, Daniel, come on. Somebody help me out. No words right there. The man run out the lyrics, boy. My confession.
1: Please forgive me. This is the last.
0: Yeah, man, that's the voice there. Keith Roy, the beer, the voice, Mawson, and all of that.

0: Of course, you know Sunday's Mother's Day, right? Yeah, man, we got to tell it to all the moms. How y'all doing this morning? Hope that on Sunday that your children will, you know, show you with some love. That's what we're talking about, huh? Yeah, man, big up all the moms. Morning. Mm-hmm. What about those who are planning to be moms? Mm-hmm. What we say?
1: First time I see her.
0: Yeah.

defeated. What a guy. 28 minutes now before 10. She's a teaser. Good morning to all the teasers out there. How are you doing this morning? Are you good? Oh. Morning with Dadley. What's happening? How y'all doing today, huh? ZJB Radio from out of Montserrat.

Hey, by the way, remember, no open walk-ins today. No open clinic at the Premier's office today, Friday, all right? So please spread the word. No walk-ins today.

Sounds of Winston Zozo. Glory on the DJ. Yeah, man, 21 before 10. We easy today, Friday, right? Taking it easy. Music in your music. Plenty, plenty music on a Friday. And the sun is blazing. Man, it's beautiful too, huh? Mm-hmm. Gotta find you a shade. Find you some shade today. Maybe an umbrella. Definitely some ACs are turned up today. Mm-hmm. Not even worrying about the fuel surcharge and all of that. Because you gotta keep cool, huh? Yeah, man, end of the month, you worry about that. Mm-hmm. Fuel prices are going up. Not today. Today's AC day. We'll worry about that when we reach the pumps. I tell you, it's all part of the journey. All part of life, huh? Yeah, man, you get some good days. You get some bad days in between. It's how you come out that make the difference, you know. Mm-hmm. If you back broad and so, how you come out, boy. Mm-hmm. Yeah, boy. You hear? How quickly time flies. Can't believe that is almost 10 already. 19 minutes on 10. Gloria and the DJ, Winston So-So.

I'm sure you know why I play this track, right? I only play this song because my name is in there. Yeah, I don't hear my name enough. So every time I want to hear my name, I play this track. It's Water. Pay attention, you're going to hear my name. You're going to hear some other people's name as well, you know. But my name is in there loud.

Coming up. Yeah, man. Listen now. I told you so. Listen. I only play that song becoming. Pull up here. Just in case somebody miss it.

somebody definitely needs to ask Wada, you know? But I know it's me. Yeah, Dana and him near McCauley. Listen again. Hold on. Last time, back to my.

Yeah, they try to put me down, you know, they try to put me down. Let me tell you that everybody has name correct, and you know, I hear them, oh, my name is correct, but not mine, not Basil Lim. They said on me. I tell you, boy, I tell you. In the meantime, as we get very close now to 10, just about quitting time for me on a Friday. I'll be back again on Sunday morning. Yeah, man, I'm working. I got a lot of work to do. Lenny's out, so guess what? I got to pull the weight. I don't mind. It's all right. Can when he come back, may walk you out. But please don't tell him that I said that, right? When Lenny gets back, may go walk you out. If you think you could take advantage of old people, lay wait. Maybe I could pull Enver in for a shift. I don't know. Maybe Keon come and do a shift. Lana, somebody could do a shift. Maybe Iva. Or maybe Harry. And of course, you know that Sharon, she has a beautiful voice. Maybe Sharon can come and pull a shift. You never know. Can you imagine Harry on air? No. Can you imagine Harry on air?

specialist planned. Yeah, I believe that little Lenny and George are going to do something during the shift. Don't know what time, but you got to keep on listening. Think that they're going to go live. Not only radio, but Spirit of Montserrat. Yeah, from out of Barbados. Yeah, man, I like it. So keep on listening to ZJB Radio. Yeah, JGP and little Lenny should be hooking up. And of course, you'll be able to see him as well. Or see them. Mm.

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Lord Nelson, La La Jam. Hey, by the way, this one is back from 1976, you know. Long, long time ago, about 1976. Oh, by the way, we're almost there, folks. We're almost there. Gotta give you a little bit of the Mighty Sparrow before we go. One more. One for the road, huh?

Yes, so to the folks in London, don't forget tomorrow, it's all about the big Goldwater Fest. Make sure that you go on out and just support. Even if you don't like Goldwater, you're not a Goldwater lover, just go and support, man. Make it big. Make it happen, all right? That's what we're talking about.

I've got to go. I just want to say thank you so much, everybody. Thank you so much for keeping me company, not only today, but for the entire week. Don't forget again, we can do it on Sunday morning. Songs of Praise for Mother's Day is going to be a special for the mothers, right? Make sure that you join me Sunday morning. In the meantime, coming up in a bit, the BBC's World News. JGP's around someplace. He takes over until 2. In the afternoon, DJ Grace. Yeah, man, it's fiery on a Friday. You know that, right? And of course, tonight, the coolest brother on the block, my brother DJ Kenny B and Basil. Look after yourselves, everybody. Continue to be thankful. Continue to be safe. And continue to be blessed. Have a wonderful, wonderful Friday and a great weekend.

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1: Coming up from the BBC World Service, the interview, Conversations with People Shaping Our World, with me, BBC journalist Daniel Dazzy. For this episode, I speak to Dr. Hanan Balki, the World Health Organization's Regional Director for the Eastern Mediterranean, as she and her team deal with disruption to emergency and healthcare supplies amid ongoing instability in the Gulf region.
2: We cover around 22 countries, around 750 million people. So the region has about 40% of internally displaced population, 50% of the global humanitarian need. So one in every 13 person in this region is under humanitarian need. We have the largest number of countries under sanctions. And we also have some huge economic fragility and destruction of healthcare facilities through all of these conflicts that are taking place.
1: Dr. Hanan Balki, hear more on the interview after the news.
3: BBC News with Sue Montgomery. Iran's foreign minister has accused the United States of sacrificing diplomacy for what he termed unwise adventurism. In a social media post, Abbas Araghchi said every time a diplomatic solution to the conflict was on the table, Washington instead opted for a reckless military adventure. He made the comments after both sides blamed each other for an exchange of fire in the Strait of Hormuz. The fighting happened despite a ceasefire, which President Trump insists is still intact. The U.S. Secretary of State Marco Rubio told reporters he was still waiting for Iran's reply to Washington's latest peace proposal.
4: We're expecting a response from them. We'll see what the response entails. The hope is it's something that it can put us into a serious process of negotiation. Their system is still highly fractured and a bit dysfunctional as well. So that may be serving as an impediment. I hope it's a serious offer. I really do.
3: Britain's right-wing populist party Reform is continuing to make gains as votes are counted in local elections. With a promise to reduce immigration and cut support for clean energy, Reform is on course to win council seats across the country, mostly at the expense of the more centrist Labour and Conservatives. Here's our UK political correspondent, Rob Watson.
5: What we're seeing is the rise of populist parties. To the right, that's Reform, and to the left, that is Green, and we're expecting as well nationalists to do well in Scotland and Wales. The votes are fractured because of the volatility amongst the electorate. Polling and focus groups suggesting people are so angry about so many issues and have little faith in the system.
3: South Africa's highest court has found that Parliament violated the constitution by blocking moves to impeach President Cyril Ramaphosa 4 years ago. There had been calls for his impeachment over the theft of a large sum of money from his rural home. The BBC's Myani Jones is in Johannesburg.
6: In 2020, at the height of the pandemic, around $500,000 was said to have gone missing from the president's Palapala farm. It's his game farm in the north of the country. And a couple of years later, an independent panel of legal experts said that actually there was some wrongdoing there on the part of the president. He should have declared the theft. And lots of opposition parties were also asking, well, where does this money come from? Now, President Cyril Ramaphosa has always said that he did nothing wrong. He's never been charged of any crime. But now the main opposition parties are saying now's the chance to show that nobody is above the law here in South Africa, and that impeachment proceedings should be started against the president.
3: State emergency services in Ukraine say they're battling a huge forest fire in the Chernobyl exclusion zone, the site of the world's worst nuclear accident. Strong winds, dry weather and landmines in some areas are complicating efforts to control the flames. Firefighters say they're spreading rapidly, already covering about 11 square kilometres. World News from the BBC. German police have freed two people from the vault of a bank in the western town of Sinzig, but found no sign of who was responsible for locking them up. The two were released unharmed. One of them is the driver of a money transport vehicle that was attacked in the morning. Police initially treated the incident as a hostage situation, but later said the suspect or suspects could have left the building immediately after locking up the victims. It's not clear whether anything was stolen. Scientists are warning that people living in poorer parts of Europe are more likely to die as a result of climate change. Clitzia Sala reports.
7: In the first study of its kind, Researchers found that factors such as poverty and the inability to properly heat or cool homes contribute to about 100,000 excess deaths across Europe each year. The study suggests that reducing inequality in parts of southern and eastern Europe to the level seen in Europe's most equal region, central Switzerland, could cut temperature-related deaths by up to 30%. Scientists hope the findings will push governments to factor inequality into climate adaptation policies.
3: Taiwan's opposition-controlled parliament has approved extra defence spending of $25 billion. This is only about two-thirds of what President Lai Ching-te's government had requested to strengthen the island's military deterrence against China. Beijing sees Taiwan as a renegade province and has threatened to seize it by force. The games company Nintendo has warned it will have to raise the price of its Switch 2 console because of the increasing cost of memory chips. The rise of artificial intelligence has led to higher demand for high-performance hardware. Nintendo's rival Sony is also charging more for its PlayStation 5 and on Friday reported falling sales. BBC News.
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That's the invitation right there. Sweet Calypso, music jamming for soul. We got the Calypso, we got the Soca, we got, well, listen, we got everything. Thank you so much for being on BC Basil Chambers. Took care of business this morning. Yeah. So we've used up all the days, right? It's the 8th of May, May 8th of 2026, which means started our things off on a Friday, and here we are, the next Friday in the month of May. So hello to all the Mays, howdy cuz, meh. And as Ras Dani says, it's all in the heart. Morning, Ras. As a matter of fact, hello to all the Rastafarians, the folks in the Rastafarian community. Yeah. That's Merchant. Rocket. I remember when some people thought I was Rasta. Some people thought I was Rasta. They were looking for the locks and so on. Especially when I played those culture songs and Burning Spear. I'm telling you. Anyway, Friday is on, people. And our friends in the Red Cross and Red Crescent organizations, World Red Cross and Red Crescent Day, and in Montserrat, the Montserrat branch of the Red Cross, getting into the wrapping up stages of the activities and events for Red Cross. Today's the Red Cross Red Crescent Day, being observed also here in Montserrat. And I know they're having a big meeting to come up with the CVA, the Cash Voucher Assistance Program. So that's going to be a big thing as well. And speaking about that, later on at around what time? 11 o'clock, we should be getting into the Red Cross Trivia Session. So make sure that you're on. Let's see if we can come up with another quick, fast winner today. Did I say to me, JGP? I did? I forget you. Okay, to me, JGP. Morning to you, and good afternoon to our friends in the United Kingdom. We're on.

Gotta listen carefully. Golo, second image. Russell Cadogan and friends. Howdy, howdy, howdy. Good morning, Trinidad and Tobago. Morning. You got these greetings coming from Montserrat, the Emerald Isle of the Caribbean. 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That's right. 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Catch us. Okay? Facebook thing, Spirit of Montserrat. So that's who it is. Got a lot of birthdays this weekend, bro. Brother Duncan's birthday coming up. Carol Martin's birthday coming up. I think Regina's birthday is going to be coming up. Regina, I think her birthday is going to be coming up as well. And as I always say, in between all the frivolities and so on, we got to remember those of us who have lost friends near and dear and family and so on. As a matter of fact, I think today's the day. A good friend of mine over the years, Roy Lewis, Leroy Lewis, cameraman, remember him? From up a hill, Jubilee. Being laid to rest today. My. Thank you so much for being on with us right here on ZJB Radio. Friday's on, and Friday means, hey, gotta check out Dippin' Arthur's Kitchen and look out for the Friday menu. And on the menu for today, we got the brown stew beef and the lemon zest wings, the barbecued ribs and local fish. And what do we have in the garlic herb sauce? And all this served up with red bean rice, also the baked cheesy mashed potato or ground provisions, the apple fritters, and the steamed veg and the tossed salad, $30 for the fish lunch. 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
3: 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Registered contractors will be invited to a specialized workshop hosted by personnel from the Caribbean Development Bank on the 19th and 20th of May. The objective is to provide a comprehensive overview of the requirements for bidding on BNTF-funded contracts. By attending, contractors will gain a clear understanding of the standard format for tender submissions and the specific technical and social criteria used to evaluate bids.

This one is going to be totally different. We're calling all the moms. Yeah, we're bringing out all the mothers, all the mamas, this Saturday, May 9th. Barnes presents...

0: 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Saturday coming. May 9th. Bonds. 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

I'm telling you, the Michael Jackson biopic started off with a budget that made the film worth about $200 million. And now guess what? It has surpassed all the records of box office hits. This weekend getting into the $500 million mark. U.S. 500 million, right? 500 million is half of a billion. Let me know. I don't have that much. I can't count that high. My goodness. So that's how it is. The Michael Jackson biopic movie into 500 million U.S. dollars and growing. Plus the hits, Michael Jackson's hits being played again. Folks are dancing like never before. New generations, they're like, wow, we never knew this guy was so good. And remember the videos? There were movies back then. There were movies, the Michael Jackson movies. Want to be starting something? This was a biggie for him, produced by Quincy Jones, the Thriller song. Yeah, thank you so much for being on with us. We got you Friday at 28 minutes to go before 11 o'clock already, people. Happy, happy birthday greetings. And the number is 1-664-491-7227 and 1-664-491-9064. WhatsApp 1-664-496-2885. The Facebook thing is on JGP-The Caribbean Voice.

0: Gotta get the laugh. Yeah, that's Michael Jackson along with whose voice was that? That was Vincent Price, and noted actor for all those, especially those horror movies and those old Dracula movies. Remember them? Vincent Price was in. Who else? Boy, he had another two back in the early days of Dracula and so on. Vincent Price, Peter Cushing. And there's a third one. What's his name? Vincent Price, Peter Cushing, Christopher Lee. Christopher Lee, Vincent Price, Peter Cushing. I hope I got it right. So that's how it is. Michael Jackson's biopic that's out, getting into the $500 million mark right now. Maybe my night has surpassed that. $500 million. And a billion is made up of how many zeros? 12? I'm not even sure. A million is six, isn't it? A million is six? And a billion is what, nine? Okay, somebody check it out. Let me know. Thank you so much for being on with us right here on ZJB Radio. It's Friday. Enjoy lunch today with the folks at Dip and Althea's Kitchen in Lookout. 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

Hey, we got only time. It's about 12 to go before 11 o'clock. We got the Red Cross trivia session that's going to be on at 11. Stay tuned for that. Yeah, I want to get quick winners. Serious. Good morning. Hi, Carol. How are you? Which Carol is it? Carol Martin. Think Carol's birthday is going to be this Sunday? Oh, Sunday's Mother's Day. We got a number of ladies having birthdays on that day. Janet's birthday is also on Sunday, Mother's Day. Morning to you, ladies.

And we got some morning greetings going out to, where is it? Oh, good morning. Hey, Top Secret, howdy, howdy. Brother Patrick Julian says howdy, says hello. Yeah, good morning, St. Martin. Howdy to the Meads family. Hello. Stacia, Saber, St. Bart's. Greetings going out to our listeners in the USA. Whoa, some places getting some, what do you call it, tornadoes, cyclones, tornadoes. And some places getting some flooding. Some places getting fire and wildfires and all that. Anyway, thank you so much for being on it. Stay safe, people. Good morning to Canada. Nice having you on. Good afternoon to the United Kingdom.

those days and years rolling around so fast. I can't believe it's a year later, boy. I just can't believe it. It's a year later. Wow. Happy birthday. My goodness. Morning.

0: Yeah, hot music. It's another hot day in Montserrat. Sunshine galore, boy. I'm telling you. Sunshine like crazy. The weather people did say so, eh? Weather people said that the UV will be extreme today. Hot, hot, hot. On Montserrat. Shall I? It's a sweet melody. Thank you so much for being on with us right here on ZJB Radio. Friday it is, people. And for the Friday lunch, you got to check Dip and Althea's Kitchen in Lookout. On the menu for today, the barbecued ribs, the lemon zest wings, the brown stewed beef, and also local fish and garlic herb sauce served up with the tossed salad, the steamed vegetables, the apple fritters, the baked cheesy mashed potato or ground provisions, and the red bean rice. 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

0: 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Interested candidates should possess at least 3 CXE subjects to include English language, office and business subjects are desirable. 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Should be able to pay keen attention to detail. 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The salary scale, S50 to S44, that is 21,972 to 25,572 per annum, and a traveling allowance of $9,600. Applications are to be submitted on or before May 16, 2026 to the Director, Social Security Fund, E. Carney Osborne Building, Little Bay, P.O. Box LB1100, Montserrat.
1: Montserrat, you know what's on my mind? Soca lovers, do you really know what's on my mind?
2: Yeah.
1: Buzz, lovey-do, the old Soca breakfast fact. Yes, on May 9th, 2026, from 6 a.m. to 2 p.m., Soca in your waist. Hypnotic Event brings to you 100% Soca satisfaction from DJ Tyrone, DJ Squeaks, DJ Graze, and DJ Terra. 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It's Soca. It's breakfast. It's culture. It's Buzz. Lovey-doo. The old Soca breakfast fete on May 9th, 2026 from 6 a.m. to 2 p.m. down in the Hypnotic Valley, Little Bay. 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Please drink responsibly or have a designated driver.

0: Free. Yeah, I got our time. It's just about 3.5 minutes after 11 o'clock. And good morning to the folks in Cars Bay and Little Bay areas and so on. Once upon a time, I was the one who would say, listen, I can see you. Now they're saying, hey, Jay, we can see you back up there at our studios. So good morning to all the folks around those areas, Cars Bay, Little Bay, areas of, what, you know, Davie Hill and so on. Thank you so much for not only listening in and seeing us, but also... Watching us. Thank you, I appreciate that. Coming up in a bit, I'm getting the Munster Red Cross trivia session, getting ready for that. So make sure, people, you do your research. Once again, don't forget, if you played and won before, give somebody else a chance. I have the last question for this week, the last question for the Munster Red Cross trivia session, today being observed as Red Cross Red Crescent Day today, the 8th of May, being observed as Red Cross Day. So we got the question thing coming up in just a little bit.
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2: 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Allez-y. Est-ce que vous aimez les anciens? Mion.

that's Kassav, people. We got you, we got you. Speaking about that, Guadeloupe and Dominique coming up tomorrow. Is it going to be tomorrow? Tomorrow's Saturday. We got the FRS ferry from Guadeloupe coming into Montserrat. That's going to be on tomorrow. So, stakeholders, take note. Taxi people, the tourist people, the restaurateurs, and all the related stakeholders, take note. All right? So, coming into Montserrat tomorrow, we got the FRS Express, formerly known as the Jeans for Freedom Ferry, from Guadeloupe. Will be in port. Port Little Bay tomorrow, Saturday, 9th of May, people.

You ready? Stand by, stand by. Joe Philip Martelet, Red Tay with Casal. And ZJB with me, JGP.

0: Yeah, got you rocking, people. Yeah, that's Silas Carty right here, mixing it in. Ready up? Okay, get ready, kids. Here we go. Compliments of the Manchester Red Cross. And today, Friday, the 8th of May, May the 8th, being observed as Red Cross Day, Red Crescent Day. And Red Crescent is like a form of the Red Cross as well. And the Munchet Red Cross Week of Activities opened up on Sunday with the church service. Remember that? Held at the Faith Tabernacle Pentecostal Church. All right. And getting into the wrap-up stages of activities. So here we go. Here we go. One more question for the week. I managed to get some quick. Okay, some of them get some kind of trouble. But basically, we managed to get them in fast and quick and quick and fast. So we managed to do that. So we're good to go? Okay. Yeah, tell Silas Carty you heard his song right here on ZJB Radio. So here we go, people. You ready? The numbers are 1-664-491-7227 and 1-664-491-9064. The WhatsApp is 1-664-496-2885. Ground rules. Listen, once you call, we're going straight on the ear. So you can't call me and say, JGP, no, I'm not ready yet, and so on. And then want to ask me the question. Ready up. Here we go. Listen carefully, people. So for the final one, the final question and answer session, compliments of the Munchet Red Cross. Here we go. Call us right here at ZJB Radio. Okay, call me. And name three directors or three directors of the Munchet Red Cross, including the present director. It's a two-part thing. Also, who is the present chair of the Munchet Red Cross? So it's a two-part thingy. You name three directors of the Munchet Red Cross, including the present one, present director. And also, who is the present chair of the Munchet Red Cross, the present chairperson? So call us up, call us up. The numbers are 1-664-491-7227 and 1-664-491-9064 and 1-664-496-2885. Let me do it fast. Let me do it quick. Hope y'all did your research, because we got any? Hold on. So the question, two-part question, name three directors of the Munchet Red Cross, including the present director, and also who is the present chairperson of the Munchet Red Cross. Let's see what we can do this time. So call us right now at 1-664-491-7227 and also 1-664-491-9064. The WhatsApp is 1-664-496-2885. We got people? Let's see. Okay, we missed on. Oh, they're coming in fast. Yeah, let me go quick. Let me go fast. We got more? My goodness. Good morning, ZJB Radio.
1: Good morning.
0: Good morning. How are you?
1: I'm doing.
0: Calling for the contest?
1: Yes, I am.
0: All right. First time playing?
1: Yes.
0: All right. You want to win for the first time?
1: Yes.
0: All right. You want me to ask the question again, or you got it?
1: Yes, you could ask the question again.
0: Ask the question again. Here we go. Listen carefully. Name three directors of the Munchet Red Cross. You could also include the present director, all right? And also, who is the present chairperson of the Munchet Red Cross? Take it away.
1: Okay, we have Ruth Van Wonrayen.
0: Hold on. You have your hand close to the phone, please? Because you're sounding kind of muffled. All right, I want to get everything clear. Go again.
1: Mrs. Delmore Ryan, with Mr. Richard
0: Askin,
1: Mr. Glenn Francis.
0: Where is that for Glenn Francis, miss? Where is that?
1: Mr. Glenn Francis.
0: All right. And then we have the other part. Who is the present chair of the Munchet Red Cross?
1: Mr. John Scarry.
0: You got it, lady. You got it. Congratulations. We made it quick and fast and quick. All right, stand the telephone line. Let me take some information from you, all right?
1: Okay
0: stand the line, please.

Yeah. That's it. No, no, no, we're done. Congratulations to all the folks who participated in the Munster Red Cross trivia session. And congratulations to all those who won some prizes. All right. Now we got some other people say they want to do some stuff. All right, we'll see what could happen, okay? Thank you, thank you. So giving you some information in case they want to do it again. So out of the list, we had Mrs. Delmore Ryan. She's the present one. And also past, like Mr. Glenn Francis, Mr. Richard Aspen. All right. And also Miss Akeisha Benjamin, Miss Wendy Steed, and also Miss Pauline Everett. And the present chair, the chairperson of the Munster Red Cross, is Mr. John Skerritt. That's right. So there it is. We got some knowledgeable people.

0: Yeah, you think our listeners easy? Oh my goodness. Oh well. Anyway, thank you so much for being on with us right here at ZJB Radio. I am JGP with you. It is a pleasure, it is a privilege.
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3: 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We're calling all the moms. Yeah, we're bringing out all the mothers, all the mamas. 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

0: annual migration of marine turtles to lay eggs on Montserrat has begun. 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All species of marine turtles are listed under CITES Appendix 1, which prohibits international trade. Many nations, including Montserrat, also protect turtles with local legislation, such as the Turtles Act, Chapter 12.06, under the laws of Montserrat. This message comes to you complements the Ministry of Agriculture, Lands, Housing and the Environment, and ZJB Radio.
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realize I'm not there, right? Because the grass has grown tall, tall, tall. Newspapers stacked up on the mail and so on. Lights on day and night. That's Grams Morgan. If you're looking for me, good morning to Smiling D. Denise says she missed out in the 10:10, but she's in for the 11:11. Hi, hi, hi. 26 minutes after 11 o'clock. And good morning to Janet. Your birthday comes up on Mother's Day this coming Sunday. So Mother's Day greetings in advance to all the ladies, all the mothers-to-be. Yes. If you're looking for me, it's all right, it's okay. Thank you so much for being on with us right here on ZJP Radio. So, yes, the news is out. I'm on tomorrow morning, God willing, from 6 o'clock. Lord, I hope I wake up early, boy, I'm telling you. Yeah. I did say before we get to Mother's Day, which actually will be Sunday, I think Basil's going to be in between. I'll, you know.

0: And then a tante, a granny.
1: And when they ask what a good woman's
0: good woman is made of,
1: she's not afraid and ashamed of who she is. She's royal.
0: Yeah, Sunday coming, Mother's Day. And those of us without mothers and so on, we got those folks in our lives who still do those motherly duties. You understand what I mean? Still take care of business for you. It's 5:30.
1: The way she moved to our own.
0: 11:30, right here on ZJB with me, JGP. It's plenty of them, it's plenty. That's Taurus Riley's song. That's the She's Royal song. And this is Sizzla Kalonji.
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0: The greatest mother.
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0: exactly what you are. 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Your greatest mother.
1: Times, even through them very dark times, you got everything in tune, Mama. I know I'm blessed from the womb.
0: That says La Kalonji, people. Right here on ZJB Radio, the greatest mother.
1: Very tender hedge, Mama.
0: And we've got a time, 25 and a half minutes. We're heading up towards 12 o'clock. And don't forget, speaking about Mother and Mother's Day this coming Sunday, celebrate love and the connections and unforgettable moments. 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And that's the place where memories are made.
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4: The annual migration of marine turtles to lay eggs on Montserrat has begun. 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Many nations, including Montserrat, also protect turtles with local legislation, such as the Turtles Act, Chapter 12.06, under the laws of Montserrat. This message comes to you complements the Ministry of Agriculture, Lands, Housing and the Environment, and ZJB Radio.
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6: 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I'm active and I pay attention to my health habits, like my diet

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Kaya. Getting closer and closer to news time. That's going to be at 12 o'clock. We invite you to stay tuned because we got to keep you informed, updated with what's going on. Your way home or you're at work, no problem. Thank you so much for being on with us right here on ZJB Radio. I'm JGP, taking care of business until

That's Freetown Collective. They're from Trinidad and Tobago. No matter where you live, people, once you're on ZJB Radio, you're part of the family. Gotta keep it cooking. No, seriously. And thank you so much for being on with us right here on ZJB Radio. Gotta keep it cooking or boiling or something. Freetown Collective, they did is the not the pot on the fire, and it's the spices inside it. Kes is in, though. The Coco Tea song.

You know how it is. The more they warn you, the more you go to the fire burn, it burn you like a disgusting hardened baby. That's Kes, different Tala from Trinidad and Tobago. This song is called Coco Tea. Probably having some bush tea right now.

0: number.
1: Yeah, the telephone numbers are the same. If we can get through, keep on trying, okay? So the numbers are 1-664-491-7227 and also 1-664-491-9064. And the WhatsApp is 1-664-496-2885. So I got all those. You call them up and so on. Facebook page, it is on JGP-The Caribbean Voice. So that's on.

0: complete, darling.
1: You know we do it once a month. Once a month, we gotta get locals. Yeah. Radio. The late Wallace Fenton. Inspired man. And coming up in a while, I'll see if I can slip in this by request.

That's a classic right there. The Late Radio. Radio. Wallace Fenton, Inspired Man. And greetings to the Fentons family. Getting ready for their big do. Yes. And we got some greetings, morning greetings this side of the world. Going out to the one and only Irene Riley. Always, always on. And this is the one she wanted. Judge the Judge, the late. Clyde Weeks, organizer people, Judge the Judge, thank you so much for listening in.

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0: The strong academic performances of 9 inmates who participated in the reintegration into society for sex offenders, or rather ex-offenders, RISE rehabilitation program have been highlighted as key achievements 1 year after its launch. Led by the Department of Community, Youth and Sports Services, DCYSS, the program was officially launched in June 2025 to support inmates through education, skills training and structured development aimed at reducing re-offending. Program Manager Denalto Weeks said the Reintegration into Society for Ex-Offenders RISE initiative is designed around three major phases of pre-release, transition and post-release, with the current focus centered on preparing inmates for successful reintegration into society. Today is Red Cross and Red Crescent Day, and to mark the occasion, the Montserrat Red Cross officially launched the design and development phase of a cash and voucher assistance program, CVA, for Montserrat. The CVA program will provide cash and vouchers to individuals and families after an emergency, allowing them to meet their own prioritized needs. Red Cross and Red Crescent Day is being held under the theme On the Side of Humanity. These and other stories in the news at 6 this evening. The government of the British Virgin Islands is taking steps to introduce an immigration quota setting system for residents and belonger permits. This is part of planned amendments to the Immigration and Passport Act. According to the Ministry of Financial Services, Economic Development and Digital Transformation, quotas will be tied to economic, labour, housing and demographic data. It says the new approach will create a formal link between immigration and national planning. As part of the move, a committee has been tasked with analysing population trends, labour market conditions and housing availability. The committee will also monitor outcomes and recommend adjustments where necessary. Now, internationally in the UK, the ruling Labour Party has suffered early losses in local council elections, with Reform and Greens picking up seats in former Labour heartlands. But Prime Minister Keir Starmer appears defiant, declaring days like this don't weaken his resolve to deliver promised change. He says he is not going to resign. The anti-immigration Reform UK party, led by Nigel Farage, is the main beneficiary of Labour losses so far. It has gained 382 council seats in England and could form the main opposition party in Scotland and in Wales. With 45 out of 136 councils having already declared results by 8 a.m. GMT, the Labour Party had already lost 258 council seats, leaving it with a total of 253 so far. Labour has so far maintained overall control of 10 councils, but has lost control of 8. The former ruling Conservative Party has also taken heavy losses, so far losing 158 seats, mostly to Reform candidates. Meanwhile, the Green Party has gained 27 seats, giving it a total of 51, and the Liberal Democrats have gained 35 seats, giving them a total of 241. In sports, Jamaica's Khadija Bonnie Shaw has been named the 2026 Women's Football Player of the Year in England following a stellar season. The Manchester City striker secured the award after scoring 18 goals in 19 Women's Super League games, leading her team to its first league title in a decade. Shaw, who also won the Player of the Year award in the 2023-2024 season, could put her team in a position to lift the domestic double when they face Chelsea in the FA Cup semi-finals on Sunday. Shaw is also the subject of a £1 million contract to Chelsea at the end of the season. And here's now time for local weather forecast, valid up to 8 a.m. tomorrow Saturday, May 9th, 2026. Relatively stable atmospheric conditions associated with a ridge of high pressure will continue to linger across the area and restrict any significant shower activity over and around the islands during the next 24 hours. Weather today, partly sunny skies in general, with a 20% or slight chance of a brief shower. Weather tonight, fair to partly cloudy and cool conditions in general, with a 40% or moderate chance of a brief shower mainly after midnight. Winds are east-northeasterly at 11 to 30 kilometers per hour or 7 to 18 miles per hour, with lighter spells at times. Seas are 1 to 1.5 meters or 3 to 5 feet. Sunset today, 6:31 p.m. and sunrise tomorrow, 5:41 a.m. And that was the midday news, which came to you in association with Beauty Plus Hair Salon. A reminder that Newswatch is at 3 p.m. and our major newscast of the day, the news at 6. Join us then. On behalf of ZGB's news team, I am Keola Green, wishing you a pleasant day.
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2: 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All applicants must be fully tax compliant. You can verify your status or obtain necessary forms through the Montserrat Customs and Revenue Service, MCRS. Contractors should ensure their business is properly registered under the Registration of Business Names Act or the Companies Act. Registered contractors will be invited to a specialized workshop hosted by personnel from the Caribbean Development Bank on the 19th and 20th of May. The objective is to provide a comprehensive overview of the requirements for bidding on BNTF-funded contracts. By attending, contractors will gain a clear understanding of the standard format for tender submissions and the specific technical and social criteria used to evaluate bids.
3: The Department of Labor is announcing that a reputable local company is currently seeking applications for the position of motor mechanic. The successful applicant will be responsible for maintaining and repairing vehicles and heavy equipment, ensuring that all machinery operates efficiently and safely. This role requires a dedicated individual who is flexible and willing to contribute to various aspects of operations when needed. Requirements: proven experience as a mechanic, experience working with heavy equipment, a valid driver license, ability to work independently with minimal supervision, willingness to work long hours when required, flexibility to assist with other tasks as needed to support production. Key qualities: strong problem-solving skills, reliable and hardworking, team-oriented with a positive attitude. Applications must be sent to the Department of Labor, P.O. Box 103, Braids, Montserrat. Qualified persons are asked to submit a written application to the Department of Labor on or before Tuesday, May 12, 2026. Further information can be obtained by calling the Department of Labor at 491-4010 or 4020.
2: The Ministry of Agriculture, Lands, Housing and the Environment, MALIES, is inviting expressions of interest from suitably qualified candidates to serve on the Physical Planning and Development Authority as members representing the private sector. The Physical Planning Act 2019, Cap 8.03, Section 3.1J, provides for the Governor, acting on advice of Cabinet, to appoint two persons from the private sector who have knowledge and experience with respect to matters relevant to the functioning of the authority for a period of 2 years. Members are expected to perform their duty professionally and ethically and in alignment with the statutory functions of the authority. Applicants will be selected based on the qualifications and experience criteria outlined. The functions of the Physical Planning and Development Authority Board is as follows: reviewing and determining applications for physical planning permission, enforcing building standards and codes to ensure safe and compliant construction, coordinating with relevant authorities to plan and coordinate infrastructure development, including roads and utilities, monitoring compliance with planning regulations through inspections, permits, and enforcement action. The Physical Planning Unit, MALIAS, is seeking individuals for the role of member private sector who possess knowledge and experience in a private sector organization relevant to the functions of the authority, consistent with Section 3.1J of the Physical Planning Act. Professional background in areas such as planning, architecture, engineering, environmental management or related fields, effective communication skills both verbal and written, the ability to contribute to sound, balanced and evidence-based decision-making. Decisions of the Physical Planning and Development Authority are subject to appeal in accordance with the Physical Planning Act. Appeals are determined by the Physical and Environmental Appeals Tribunal, which functions as the independent body for reviewing decisions of the authority. Remuneration includes $200 per sitting of the board, commencement date July 2026. Suitably qualified and experienced individuals who wish to serve on the Physical Planning and Development Authority are asked to submit their curriculum vitae CV, a personal statement explaining experience and interest in the work of the Physical Planning Unit, the value he or she can add to the Planning and Development Authority in this role, and at least one reference letter. This is to be contained in an envelope labeled Physical Planning and Development Authority Application, which is to be submitted to the Permanent Secretary, MALIAS, Government Headquarters, Braids, or email castled@gov.ms, no later than deadline of Monday, May 11th, 2026. Prospective applicants seeking additional information on this role are invited to email meadcj@gov.ms.
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1: 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Interested candidates should possess at least 3 CXC subjects to include English language, office and business subjects are desirable. 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Possess good communication and interpersonal skills. Should be able to pay keen attention to detail. Possess a valid driver's license and access to a vehicle during normal working hours. 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The salary scale, S50 to S44, that is 21,972 to 25,572 per annum, and a traveling allowance of $9,600. Applications are to be submitted on or before May 16, 2026 to the Director, Social Security Fund, E. Carney Osborne Building, Little Bay, P.O. 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

0: on Sunday. So make sure that you're on with us right here on ZJB Radio. We'll be paying tributes and so on and so forth. 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And the grade 6 students of the Braids Primary School putting on the car wash to raise funds towards graduation. And the car wash coming up tomorrow, Saturday, the 9th of May. So coming out, bring along your vehicles, bring your cars, your Jeeps and buses, and they will have your heart pleased after leaving your vehicle sparkling clean. For the cars, it's $30. Jeeps are $40. Buses are $50. And this will be from 6:30 tomorrow morning. And this will be held at the Braids Arts and Education Center parking lot. So come on out and give your support. Bring your vehicles along. The public is kindly asked to take note that the FRS Express, formerly known as the Jeans for Freedom Ferry from Guadeloupe, will be visiting Montserrat tomorrow, Saturday, the 9th of May. So all the tour operators, taxi drivers, vendors, restaurateurs, and related stakeholders, you are asked to please take note. Ascendant Sports inviting all the coaches, officials, past, current, and prospective players to a very important meeting for the upcoming 2026 Ascendant Sports Basketball League. And this will be on tomorrow, Saturday, 6:30 p.m. at the Little Bay Multipurpose Complex. The meeting will outline key information for the new season, including schedules, team organization, and league expectations. So if you're involved in basketball or interested in being a part of the league, your presence is strongly encouraged. So let us continue to grow the game and elevate our local talent. Be there and be ready. All summoned jurors are hereby asked to attend court on Wednesday, May 13th at 3 p.m. for juror orientation. And the Department of Agriculture inviting all the farmers, fishers, agro processors and stakeholders and to the official launch of the Agriculture Transformation Strategy, that's the ATS, 2026 to 2029. Coming up Wednesday, May 13th, this will be at 4:30 p.m. at the St. Patrick's Credit Union Hall. The Agriculture Transformation Strategy, setting a bold new direction for agriculture in Montserrat, focused on increasing local food production, strengthening food security, supporting livelihoods, and promoting healthier communities. So coming out, learn new opportunities, priority areas, and how you can be a part of transforming the agricultural sector. Your participation matters. So let's work together to build a stronger, more sustainable future for agriculture. And remember, stay healthy, eat local products. For more information, contact Miss Malika Martin or Miss Jasmine Guilford at telephone number 491-3529, 491-3529, and also 491-2075, 491-2075 at the Department of Agriculture. That's it for Community Dairy at this time on ZJB Radio. 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

Okay, trust me, it's hot. Trust me, it is hot. Inside the studio, we got AC, air conditioning. But it's hot. Good afternoon, good afternoon. Howdy, hello, and hi. Good evening to the folks in the United Kingdom. We got you too. And good afternoon to just across the Antigua and Barbuda. From where I am, I can see, no, I can't see, but it's easily see because it's bright and clear today. And when we were younger, we used to say Redondo, but it's Redonda. And just behind there is Nevis. And then the place we can see, St. Kitts. Howdy, howdy. Okay, good afternoon, Claudette. Friday again.

Yeah, we got some greetings. Howdy, United Kingdom people. Howdy, Gertie and family. Hey, Georgia, what's up? All them people waiting for this boy. For sure, it's Friday afternoon, right?

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Sounds like trombone, right? But it's trombone. That's the one that just do the hand in and out. Then people play the horns and so on. Then we got you.

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0: 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Contractors should ensure their business is properly registered under the Registration of Business Names Act or the Companies Act. Registered contractors will be invited to a specialized workshop hosted by personnel from the Caribbean Development Bank on the 19th and 20th of May. The objective is to provide a comprehensive overview of the requirements for bidding on BNTF-funded contracts. By attending, contractors will gain a clear understanding of the standard format for tender submissions and the specific technical and social criteria used to evaluate bids.
1: Montserrat, you know what's on my mind? 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
2: Yeah.
1: Buzzed, lovey-do, the old Soca breakfast fest. 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Hypnotic Effects brings to you 100% Soca satisfaction from DJ Tyrone, DJ Squeaks, DJ Graves, and DJ Terra. 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It's Soca. It's breakfast. It's culture. It's Buzz. Lavidu, the old Soca breakfast fete on May 9th, 2026, from 6 a.m. to 2 p.m. down in the Hypnotic Valley, Little Bay. This is a Hypnotic event. 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

0: And thank you so much for listening in to us on ZJB Radio. Birthday greetings in advance. Howdy to Carol. Carol Martin, hello. How are you, lady? And who else we got? We got Janet. Janet's birthday coming up on Sunday as well. Hey, Duncan. Duncan is going to be Sunday. My goodness. My. From the entire family, right? All of us wishing you all the best in a Mother's Day. Oh, man. I think it's also going to be Wishana's birthday, too, right? I think it's going to be. One more.
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3: 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It's culture. It's Buzz. Lovey-doo. The old Soca breakfast fete on May 9th, 2026, from 6 a.m. to 2 p.m. down in the Hypnotic Valley, Little Bay. This is a Hypnotic event. Please drink responsibly or have a designated driver. 5.5, 8.3 FM, ZJB Radio.

0: Currently heading down a couple of minutes after 1 o'clock. By the way, I have a Rugalugs update. Serious. When did I see Rugalugs? I think it was it yesterday? Pertaining to Rugalugs' birthday party. I have some information about that. Stay with us right here on ZJB Radio. He said, "George, put it down for me." I was wondering if I should put it on as a community diary announcement. But I'll do that in a while. Stay with us right here on ZJB Radio.
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guys with the new guys in the block, Burning Flames, original. Spent a number of their formative years right here in Montserrat. Jamming down at Wilson's on a Friday and jamming at some of the shows across the Emerald Isle from north to south and south to north. As a matter of fact, some years back when they had the was a little city session over in Kinsale. Yes. And speaking about Kinsale, over the bridge, people. Good afternoon to Rugalugs and the crew, Jim and Arrow and everybody else. By the way, Rugalugs update. Rugalugs says the Montserrat Cultural Center is into renovations, so he was unable to hold a party. However, listen carefully. However, he said he had a boat all set up to take people to rendezvous. He had a boat set up to take people to rendezvous, but here the catch. The boat he had was to go over the trail, down over the mountain, over the river. And Rugalugs says he couldn't do it because he couldn't get a sail for the boat. Listen, and then people asking me, so when is the next? I don't know. Whenever you meet Rugalugs, ask him, people, ask him. Touching down in Antigua, Barbuda, good afternoon to you. Thank you so much. Nice having you on board. On the map, you're only inches away. In terms of your travel, about what, 15 to 20 minutes? We got you. Thank you so much for being on right here on ZJB Radio, 95.5, 88.3 FM. 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

anybody who sees Rugalugs, tell him to say howdy. So to clarify things, listen carefully. Rugalugs said he was planning to move the party to Rendezvous Bay. All right? For the folks who thought that I was saying anything, listen carefully to what I said. Rugalugs planned to move the party from the Munster Cultural Center to Rendezvous Bay because Munster Cultural Center is undergoing renovations. And Rugalugs said that he had a boat. He was going to take people to Rendezvous Bay on this boat and have a party there. And but the boat has to go over the mountain. You know, he has a trail going down to Rendezvous Bay. For those of you who don't know, there's a trail going down there. And Rugalugs said he couldn't find a sail for the boat to go over the mountain. So, oh my goodness. You know, people love stupidness. We got 17 minutes after 1 o'clock. ZJB with me, JGP. Burning Flames. Original. And Antigua Barbuda getting ready for...

Yeah. So I remember in the Burning Flames with the new guys on the block, and now they're the veterans. And I tell you what, they, you know, paved the way for some folks as well. Anyway, there's this guy originally from Dominica and resided in Montserrat for a number of years, now based in Antigua. Went on to the Sobriquet in some of his performances, Estancia. Now it's Ricky LaVan. Ricky LaVan, people, teaming up with Lima. Looks like Lima X. And we'll get some more information, hopefully, in the not-too-distant future. And what's going to happen? Well, they have out something new and exciting. And the name of this one, they have something new and exciting out. New and exciting. And the name of this one is... Where is it? Where is it? Where is it? Where is it? Yeah, they got this one out. It's called I'll Be Your Security. Yeah, right here on ZJB with me, JGP, 95.5, 88.3 FM.

0: Hey, that's coming from Antigua and Barbuda. That's Ricky Lavan and Lil X and Lima. Right here on ZJB Radio. I'll be serious. Security.
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0: Vibes it.
1: From then till now, it's like a must. It's like I have to be there.
0: Club Reese here. My love for soca.

Yeah, that's Vibes featuring Clarice Seal and Love for Soca, followed by The Young Ones, The Young Soca Monarch, and two time in a row, Calypso Monarch, The Juniors, in Netsia, the Stress Buster song, Soca category, The Juniors, coming out tops here. We got 25 minutes after 1 o'clock.

Okay, Deep Red Races, Miami, is it Miami, Florida, USA? We got you. Howdy, Livy. Howdy, howdy, howdy. Hey. Yeah, you're in the family. Show off. Nice linking up, bro. Thank you so much for listening into us right here on ZJB Radio, 95.5, 88.3 FM. 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That young lady, that's Ines. The Junior Calypso Monarch, two times in a row. And now also the Junior Soca Monarch. The Stress Buster song. Well, we got some more new listeners coming on.

Hey, so that's so it is. That's so it is. That's the young talent coming forth right here on ZJB Radio, 95.5, 88.3 FM, and also online at www.zjbradio.com. Our time heading on down to 29 minutes after 1 o'clock. You're

It is with deep sadness that we announce the passing of Leonie Piper Smart. Affectionately known as in Montserrat as

White, Bernice Weeks, Cloristine Bramble, and Reuben Piper, along with many other relatives and friends whose lives she touched. The funeral service for the late Leonie Lynn Piper Smart will be held on May 16th.

0: The family of the late John Morgan, affectionately known as Tiger, and John Broad, formerly of Mars Hill St. Peter's, announces his peaceful transition on February 5th, 2026 at 1320 at the Homerton Royal University Hospital in London. Tiger leaves to mourn his three beloved children, Michelle, Francine, and Jamil. He is lovingly remembered by his 16 grandchildren, Leon, Jarrell, Leonora, Jaquan, Cassie, Shania, Adriel, Jamal, Kitana, Jakari, Jewel Jr., Aiden, Emil, Jelun, Jakeem, and Jael. Left to cherish his memory is his longtime lover, fiance, and friend, Mary Jane Lewis, as well as his brother, Michael James Skerritt. He's survived by his three aunts, Josephine Allen, Dorothy Greenway, and Anne Liz Boswain, along with numerous cousins, extended family members to include the Allens, Pipers, Morgans, and the many friends whose lives he's touched and who will forever hold him close in their hearts. The funeral service for the late John Tiger Morgan will be held on May 9, 2026 at the St. Peter's Anglican Church. Video streaming will begin at 10:30 a.m. and the service will commence at 11 a.m. Interment will follow at the St. Peter's Anglican Churchyard Cemetery. May John's soul rest in peace and rise in glory. Forever riding, Tiger. Surpasses all
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0: Jesus.
1: There is a consciousness within us that conveys something is missing. In spite of all the things we possess and all that occupy our time, there remains a void that haunts us. It's time then to spend precious time in God's presence. Welcome to the program, Moments with God. Here now is your presenter with a word for the moment.
2: Good day, listeners. Today, we will conclude the topic, Knowing God's Voice. The scripture reading is taken from Genesis chapter 46, verses 2 to 4. And God spake unto Israel in the visions of the night, and said, Jacob, Jacob. And he said, Here am I. And he said, I am God, the God of thy father. Fear not to go down into Egypt, for I will make of thee a great nation. I will go down with thee into Egypt, and I will surely bring thee up again, and Joseph shall put his hand upon thine eyes. God spoke to Jacob. He answered, Here I am. He acknowledged God's divine presence and accepted the promise that was made to him. He was reassured of Almighty God's love, care, and divine provision. Upon listening to Almighty God's voice, Jacob acted with confidence, knowing that whatever God had promised, he was able to perform. In Genesis chapter 46, verses 5 and 6, we read, And Jacob rose up from Beersheba, and the sons of Israel carried Jacob their father, and their little ones, and their wives, in the wagons which Pharaoh had sent to carry him. And they took their cattle and their goods which they had gotten in the land of Canaan, and came to Egypt, Jacob and all his seed with him. My dear listeners, it is very important that we not only hear God's voice speaking to us, but that we obey his voice. Because hearing his voice and obeying his voice will enable us to live a life that is pleasing and acceptable unto him. In Isaiah chapter 1, verse 19, we read, If we are willing and obedient, we will eat the good of the land. So, beloved, let us listen to the voice of God and hearken unto his words, so that it will be well with us.

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If you've been blessed by this program, you can write to Church of God of Prophecy, St. John's, Montserrat. Or you can call telephone number 491-8526. Someone is waiting to talk with you.

0: Jesus Christ. And you've been listening to the program Moments with God here on ZJB Radio. It is aired weekdays after the death announcements at 1:30. Our time is about 18 minutes now to go until 2 o'clock. Don't forget DJ Gray's coming in just a little bit. We invite you to stay tuned. Taking a look at some important bits of information across the community. The grade 6 students of the Braids Primary School putting on a grand car wash. It's going to be happening tomorrow, Saturday the 9th of May, raising funds going towards graduation. So bring your vehicles, bring your Jeeps, your cars, your buses. They'll have your heart pleased after leaving your vehicle sparkling clean. For the cars, it's $30. Jeeps, you pay $40. Buses are $50. And it's going to be on from 6:30 tomorrow morning, 6:30, at the Braids Arts and Education Center parking lot. Coming out, everybody, and give your support to the grade 6 students of the Braids Primary School, their grand car wash tomorrow morning. And the public is kindly asked to take note that the FRS Express, formerly known as the Jeans for Ferry Freedom, Jeans for Freedom Ferry from Guadeloupe, and they'll be visiting Montserrat tomorrow, Saturday, the 9th of May. So all the tour operators, taxi drivers, vendors, restaurateurs, and related stakeholders, please take note of that. And then coming up tomorrow evening, 6:30, at the Little Bay Multipurpose Complex, Ascendant Sports, inviting all the coaches, officials, past, current, and prospective players. There's going to be a very important meeting for the upcoming 2026 Ascendant Sports Basketball League tomorrow evening, like we said, at the Little Bay Multipurpose Complex, 6:30. The meeting will be to outline key information for the new season, including the schedules, teams, organizations, and league expectations. So if you're involved in basketball or interested in being a part of the league, your presence strongly encouraged. So let's continue to grow the game, elevate our local talent. Be there tomorrow evening and be ready.
1: The environment is precious. It means a lot to us. The environment is precious. Protection is a must.
2: The annual migration of marine turtles to lay eggs on Montserrat has begun. To ensure the welfare of the nesting turtle and its eggs, you are encouraged not to drive or light bonfires on the beaches where turtles are nesting. You are also encouraged to keep your dogs on a leash if you are taking them for a walk on the beach. All species of marine turtles are listed under CITES Appendix 1, which prohibits international trade. Many nations, including Montserrat, also protect turtles with local legislation, such as the Turtles Act, Chapter 12.06, under the laws of Montserrat. This message comes to you complements the Ministry of Agriculture, Lands, Housing and the Environment, and ZJB Radio.
3: The Ministry of Agriculture is informing the public that the procedure for an animal to be slaughtered at the Braids Abattoir has been modified. Farmers are now required to reach out to the Veterinary and Livestock Department to register their animals for slaughter, ensuring that the necessary checks are conducted prior to the animal's arrival at the abattoir. Any animal that has not been registered with the department for the essential checks and documentation will not be permitted for processing. It is important to note that registration for slaughter can occur up to 1 week before the scheduled slaughter date to guarantee that all animals are processed in a timely manner. The Veterinary and Livestock Department can be contacted at 491-2076 to schedule appointments.
4: Montserrat.

Okay, that's such a relevant song. Says Shaquin, because you never knew it. Checking your peoples. That's Farmer telling me you heard his song on Set JB Radio. The only part I have a problem with is when he say, if you see him whining up on your woman, don't be vexed. He's just checking in. Oh, my goodness. Anyway, God willing, back with you when, my goodness. So tomorrow, what time am I on? The early morning shift, boy. Yeah, people. God willing, I should be on with you tomorrow morning from 6 o'clock. 6 o'clock. Oh, wow. So there'll be no showcase Saturday tomorrow. Because I'll be up with the cocks, the roosters, the cockerels. And in the mornings, it kind of chilly, but then during the day, kind of warm up and so on. So tomorrow morning, God willing, I should be on with you right here on ZJB Radio. And for Cecil Sepiki Lake. Are you thinking the same thing, right? Yeah, so God willing, tomorrow morning, 6 o'clock. 6 o'clock tomorrow morning. Oh, my. Anyway, thank you so much, everybody. Thank you, thank you. Enjoy the best of what's left of your Friday, your weekend. And to all the ladies, all the moms, moms-to-be, happy Mother's Day greetings in advance. So let's see what happens tomorrow morning. Check in. Yeah, check in and see. DJ Grays coming up in just a little bit right here on ZJB Radio. Later on, DJ Kenny B. The DJs will be in. You know, let's just keep it live on stage from Farmer to Dado, fading away. I'm JGP. I am done.

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3: 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Yeah, man. ZJB Radio. Keep it locked in Montserrat. It's Zugulus. And when I'm here, that's the only station I listen to. ZJB. Right here. Right now.
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0: I'm from here, the voice of Alliance, to represent for DJ Grace.

Yeah, are you in a happy mood? I'm in a, you know, I'm good. I'm feeling happy today. Are you feeling happy? My job this afternoon is to turn that frown into a smile. Okay? If you're not happy, give me a text. Let me know what's bothering you. We'll talk it out. Be a therapist for this afternoon. I gotta say thanks to George Nordmark, JGP Piper, taking you guys from 10 until 2. Of course, getting it open on your way this morning was the morning man himself, BC, Basil James HD. Later in the nighttime, Ken Burt Bazzi, DJ Kenny B comes in from 6 until 11. In your afternoon ears, 2 until 6, it's your therapist, DJ Crazy Nick Campbell.

JB Monster. 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

Labuan Truck Utilities Limited would like to inform its consumers in the following areas that their electricity supply would be interrupted as follows. Areas are Bazi's Subdivision on Monday the 11th of May from 8 a.m. to 10 a.m. Hope near the water tank on Tuesday, May 12th from 8 a.m. to 11 a.m. and the Salem Main Road on Thursday the 14th of May from 8 a.m. to 12 noon. This interruption will enable the company's technical staff to carry out maintenance in the area. MOL's Electricity Division regrets any inconvenience these interruptions may cause. The grade 6 students of the Braids Primary School will be having a car wash to raise funds towards graduation on Saturday, May 9th. Come, bring your cars, jeep, or even buses, as they will be having your hearts pleased after leaving your vehicle sparkling clean. Cars are $30, jeep are $40, and buses are $50. Time for this all to start is 6:30 a.m., and they will be running until. Venue, Braids Arts and Education Center parking lot, and they're hoping that you come on out and give them your support. The public is kindly asked to note that the Jeans for Freedom ferry from Guadeloupe will be visiting Montserrat on Saturday, May 9th, and all tour operators, taxi drivers, vendors, restaurants, and related stakeholders are asked to please take note. Ascendant Sports is inviting all coaches, officials, past, current and prospective players to a very important meeting for the upcoming 2026 Ascendant Sports Basketball League, Saturday, May 9th, 6:30 p.m. at the Little Bay Multipurpose Complex. This meeting will outline key information for the new season, including schedules, team organization, and league expectations. If you're involved in basketball or interested in being a part of the league, your presence is strongly encouraged. Let's continue to grow the game and elevate our local talent. Be there and be ready. All summoned jurors are hereby asked to attend court on Wednesday, May 13th at 3 p.m. for juror orientation. The Human Resources Management Unit within the Office of the Deputy Governor advises that application for the Government of Montserrat scholarships are now open for the 2026-2027 academic year. 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The St. Augustine Catholic Primary School has a limited number of kindergarten places available for the new school year 2026-2027. Parents and guardians who are interested in enrolling their child or ward at the school should contact the school's office Monday to Friday between the hours of 9 a.m. and 4 p.m. for an application pack. You may telephone the secretary on 491-4768 or kindly complete your applications no later than Friday, 26 June 2026. Children entering the kindergarten class should be 5 years old by the 31st of March, 2027. And the Immigration Department advises all persons intending to travel to check their passports at least 6 months prior to their travel date to ensure that they are valid. Please be reminded that emergency certificates are issued strictly for emergency circumstances and not where travel delays arise due to expired or invalid passports. Parents and guardians are asked to take note that the resumption of the first Montserrat Boys Brigade Company meetings will be held every Saturday from 4 p.m. to 6 p.m. at the Bethesda Methodist Church in Kavala Hill. All netballers and interested players are asked to take note that the resumption of the weekly netball sessions at the Multipurpose Stadium in Little Bay are every Monday and Thursday from 6 p.m. Transportation will be provided to take the players home. An invitation is also extended to every past, present, and future netballer, and also to male players who are interested in the game to come on out and participate. Come with a positive attitude and a will to work and train hard. The next scheduled cargo visit for the Typhoon Express is May 19th. All commercial cargo must be delivered to the agent in Antigua by the Friday prior to the sailing week. Personal cargo should be delivered to the agent on the Monday before the sail day by 1 p.m., and perishables can be delivered on the same day of operations no later than 9 a.m.
Operating days are subject to change and when necessary will be issued by the GRU and or Radio Munster at ZJB or the Access Division, WhatsApp at 664-392-3600. 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Agent in Antigua, Ken Christian, 268-773-4515 or 268-736-7886 or email christianenterprises268@gmail.com. The general public is asked to take note that the Munster Postal Service is now accepting any overseas mails and parcels for the following countries, namely Guyana, Trinidad and Tobago, Grenada, Jamaica, and Barbados. The Environmental Health Department is reminding all residents, truck drivers, and contractors that the dumping outside the approved site is against the law and can result in a $2,000 fine or up to 12 months imprisonment or both. Anyone caught dumping illegally will face legal action. Please use the official disposal site at the New Windward Landfill at Jackboy Hill, and if you witness illegal dumping, report the vehicle license plate or company name to the Environmental Health Department at 491-6057. Protect Munster and help to keep our island clean. And finally, in this bulletin of a community diary, the Department of Agriculture invites all farmers, fishers, agro-processors and stakeholders to the official launch of the Agriculture Transformation Strategy, ATS, 2026-2029. Join them on Wednesday, May 13th, 2026 at 4:30 p.m. at the St. Patrick's Credit Union Hall. The Agriculture Transformation Strategy sets a bold new direction for agriculture in Munster, focused on increasing local food production, strengthening food security, supporting livelihoods, and promoting healthier communities. 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That was a look at Clementine Diary for today, the 8th of May.

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2: This one is going to be totally different. We're calling all the moms. Yeah, we're bringing out all the mothers, all the mamas, this Saturday, May

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0: answer at. You know what's on my mind? Soca lovers, do you really know what's on my mind?
1: Yeah.
0: Buzz, lovey do. The old Soca breakfast pet. Yes, on May 9th, 2026, from 6 a.m. to 2 p.m. Soca in your waist. Yeah. Hypnotic Event brings to you 100% Soca satisfaction from DJ Tyrone, DJ Squeaks, DJ Graze, and DJ Terra. 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Our friends from Guadeloupe will be here. 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It's Soca. It's breakfast. It's culture. It's Buzz. Lovey do. The old Soca breakfast fete on May 9th, 2026, from 6 a.m. to 2 p.m. down in the Hypnotic Valley, Little Bay. 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

0: Good afternoon. I am Paulisa Reiner with News Watch, which comes to you in association with Johnny's Mecca Fashion and TSO.
1: 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Johnny's Mecca Fashions TSO at Braids. 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

students on Montserrat now have an additional opportunity to showcase their ideas in the Eastern Caribbean Central Bank ECCB essay competition. This time as part of activities marking the 50th anniversary of the EC dollar's peg to the US dollar. The competition is open to students at secondary schools and community colleges across ECCB member states, including Montserrat. We can hear the full details on this in the news at 6 this evening. In the region, the regional health sector is set to receive a welcome injection of support with the signing of a new cooperation agreement between the Caribbean Community CARICOM and the government of Spain. The agreement formalizes Spain's €400,000 contribution to strengthening regional leadership, governance, and coordinated action in health to address new and existing health challenges in the Caribbean Community CARICOM, which is being implemented by the CARICOM Secretariat and the Caribbean Public Health Agency, CAFA. It was signed Wednesday, May 6th by the CARICOM Secretary General, Dr. Carla Barnett, and the Ambassador of Spain to CARICOM, Her Excellency Maria Cristina Perez Gutierrez, during the 10th meeting of the Joint Technical Committee of the CARICOM Spain Joint Fund for Scientific and Technical Cooperation. Internationally, Sir Keir Starmer has insisted he will not quit as Prime Minister and plunge the UK into chaos as Labour reels from significant election losses. The results in England, Scotland and Wales have piled pressure on Sir Keir, with some Labour MPs calling for him to set a timetable for his departure, although his cabinet allies have backed him for now. Labour has lost power in Wales, ending its 27-year-long rule, while the SNP appears likely to remain the largest party in Scotland. Reform UK has been the biggest winner in England so far, picking up hundreds of seats and taking control of councils in areas where Labour and the Conservatives have been historically dominant. And finally, in sports, Oklahoma City Thunder and the Detroit Pistons both moved 2-0 up in their NBA conference semifinals, with home victories over the Los Angeles Lakers and the Cleveland Cavaliers, respectively. Defending champions Thunder beat the Lakers 125-107 in their Western Conference tie, with Chet Holmgren and Shai Gilgeous-Alexander each scoring 22 points. LeBron James added 23 points for the Lakers, but his side let slip a 5-point lead to trail by 13 at the end of a pivotal third quarter. That was Newswatch, which came to you in association with Johnny's Mecca Fashions and TSO. On behalf of ZJB's news team, I am Paulisa Reiner, wishing you all a very pleasant day.

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1: The government of Montserrat's Basic Needs Trust Fund, BNTF, is inviting current and prospective contractors to register for the upcoming projects under the 11th cycle. This cycle continues the BNTF's mission of fostering community development and economic resilience. To be eligible for participation, all contractors must first register with the BNTF office, Little Bay Public Market, Montserrat. All applicants must be fully tax compliant. You can verify your status or obtain necessary forms through the Montserrat Customs and Revenue Service, MCRS. Contractors should ensure their business is properly registered under the Registration of Business Names Act or the Companies Act. Registered contractors will be invited to a specialized workshop hosted by personnel from the Caribbean Development Bank on the 19th and 20th of May. The objective is to provide a comprehensive overview of the requirements for bidding on BNTF-funded contracts. By attending, contractors will gain a clear understanding of the standard format for tender submissions and the specific technical and social criteria used to evaluate bids. The Ministry of Agriculture is informing the public that the procedure for an animal to be slaughtered at the Braids Abattoir has been modified. Farmers are now required to reach out to the Veterinary and Livestock Department to register their animals for slaughter, ensuring that the necessary checks are conducted prior to the animal's arrival at the abattoir. Any animal that has not been registered with the department for the essential checks and documentation will not be permitted for processing. It is important to note that registration for slaughter can occur up to 1 week before the scheduled slaughter date to guarantee that all animals are processed in a timely manner. The Veterinary and Livestock Department can be contacted at 491-2076 to schedule appointments.
2: The government of Montserrat is informing the public that effective April 1st, 2026, a national minimum wage of $12.50 per hour will come into force under the minimum wage order. From this date, no worker shall be paid less than $12.50 per hour. Workers who are already earning more than $12.50 per hour in unskilled positions must not have their wages reduced as a result of this order. Employers are reminded that compliance with the minimum wage order is required by law, and penalties may apply for any violations. Workers are further advised that they are protected from retaliation if they request payment of the legal minimum wage or provide information to the Department of Labor regarding non-compliance. For additional information on the approved national minimum wage, persons are asked to contact the Department of Labor at labor@gov.ms or on telephone numbers 1-664-491-4010 or 1-664-491-4020.
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This one is going to be totally different. We're calling all the moms. Yeah, we're bringing out all the mothers, all the mamas, this Saturday, May 9th. Barnes presents...

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3: 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To ensure the welfare of the nesting turtle and its eggs, you are encouraged not to drive or light bonfires on the beaches where turtles are nesting. 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All species of marine turtles are listed under CITES Appendix 1, which prohibits international trade. Many nations, including Mansurat, also protect turtles with local legislation, such as the Turtles Act, Chapter 12.06, under the laws of Mansurat. This message comes to you complements the Ministry of Agriculture, Lands, Housing and the Environment, and ZJB Radio.
0: Mansurat Festival UK 2026. 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Deep Air, King Kenzie, Scrappy, Lighter, Lyrical Tool, and Divicious. 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
1: Montserrat, you know what's on my mind? 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
1: Buzz, lovey-do, the old Soca breakfast pet. Yes, on May 9th, 2026, from 6 a.m. to 2 p.m. Soca in your waist. Yeah. 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It's culture. It's Buzz. 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

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Of course, Gray's in your company right here on ZJB. This is where we're going to take it up a notch. We're going to switch the tempo. We're going to get more energy in here. And of course, we're going to try to change it. This is Radio Sessions. Gray's in your company.

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0: off your clothes. 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

9 minutes on the hour of 5 o'clock. I'm just going to hold this segment right up until 5. At 5 o'clock, we got Community Diary. When we get back, we're going to change the vibe up. Right here on ZJB, Grace in your company. Let's go.

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Got it shaped like a goddess. You know me no Google search like, cause I'm in fierce. When I search for the bodies, got it all the bodies.

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Sibon Truck Utilities Limited would like to inform its consumers in the following areas that their electricity supply would be interrupted as follows. Areas are Bazi's subdivision on Monday the 11th of May from 8 a.m. to 10 a.m. Hope near the water tank on Tuesday, May 12th from 8 a.m. to 11 a.m. and the Salem Main Road on Thursday the 14th of May from 8 a.m. to 12 noon. This interruption will enable the company's technical staff to carry out maintenance in the area. Mole's electricity division regrets any inconvenience these interruptions may cause. The grade 6 students of the Braids Primary School will be having a car wash to raise funds towards graduation on Saturday, May 9th. Come, bring your cars, jeep, or even buses, as they will be having your hearts pleased after leaving your vehicle sparkling clean. Cars are $30, jeep are $40, and buses are $50. Time for this all to start is 6:30 a.m., and they will be running until. Venue, Braids Arts and Education Center parking lot, and they're hoping that you come on out and give them your support. The public is kindly asked to note that the Jeans for Freedom ferry from Guadeloupe will be visiting Montserrat on Saturday, May 9th, and all tour operators, taxi drivers, vendors, restaurants, and related stakeholders are asked to please take note. Ascendant Sports is inviting all coaches, officials, past, current, and prospective players to a very important meeting for the upcoming 2026 Ascendant Sports Basketball League, Saturday, May 9th, 6:30 p.m. at the Little Bay Multipurpose Complex. This meeting will outline key information for the new season, including schedules, team organization, and league expectations. If you're involved in basketball or interested in being a part of the league, your presence is strongly encouraged. Let's continue to grow the game and elevate our local talent. Be there and be ready. All summoned jurors are hereby asked to attend court on Wednesday, May 13th at 3 p.m. for juror orientation. The Human Resources Management Unit within the Office of the Deputy Governor advises that application for the Government of Montserrat scholarships are now open for the 2026-2027 academic year. 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The St. Augustine Catholic Primary School has a limited number of kindergarten places available for the new school year 2026-2027. Parents and guardians who are interested in enrolling their child or ward at the school should contact the school's office Monday to Friday between the hours of 9 a.m. and 4 p.m. for an application pack. You may telephone the secretary on 491-4768 or kindly complete your applications no later than Friday, 26 June 2026. Children entering the kindergarten class should be 5 years old by the 31st of March 2027. And the Immigration Department advises all persons intending to travel to check their passports at least 6 months prior to their travel date to ensure that they are valid. Please be reminded that emergency certificates are issued strictly for emergency circumstances and not where travel delays arise due to expired or invalid passports. Parents and guardians are asked to take note that the resumption of the first Montserrat Boys Brigade Company meetings will be held every Saturday from 4 p.m. to 6 p.m. at the Bethesda Methodist Church in Kavala Hill. All netballers and interested players are asked to take note that the resumption of the weekly netball sessions at the Multipurpose Stadium in Little Bay are every Monday and Thursday from 6 p.m. Transportation will be provided to take the players home. An invitation is also extended to every past, present, and future netballer, and also to male players who are interested in the game to come on out and participate. Come with a positive attitude and a will to work and train hard. The next scheduled cargo visit for the Typhoon Express is May 19th. All commercial cargo must be delivered to the agent in Antigua by the Friday prior to the sailing week. Personal cargo should be delivered to the agent on the Monday before the sail day by 1 p.m. and perishables can be delivered on the same day of operations no later than 9 a.m. Operating days are subject to change and when necessary will be issued by the GRU and or Radio Montserrat ZJB
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The general public is asked to take note that the Muntrat Postal Service is now accepting any overseas mails and parcels for the following countries, namely Guyana, Trinidad and Tobago, Grenada, Jamaica, and Barbados. The Environmental Health Department is reminding all residents, truck drivers, and contractors that the dumping outside the approved site is against the law and can result in a $2,000 fine or up to 12 months imprisonment or both. Anyone caught dumping illegally will face legal action. Please use the official disposal site at the New Windward Landfill at Jackboy Hill, and if you witness illegal dumping, report the vehicle license plate or company name to the Environmental Health Department at 491-6057. Protect Muntrat and help to keep our island clean. And finally, in this bulletin of a community diary, the Department of Agriculture invites all farmers, fishers, agro-processors, and stakeholders to the official launch of the Agriculture Transformation Strategy, ATS, 2026 to 2029. Join them on Wednesday, May 13th, 2026 at 4:30 p.m. at the St. Patrick's Credit Union Hall. The Agriculture Transformation Strategy sets a bold new direction for agriculture in Muntrat, focused on increasing local food production, strengthening food security, supporting livelihoods, and promoting healthier communities. Come and learn about new opportunities, priority areas, and how you can be a part of the transforming the agricultural sector. Your participation matters. 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That was a look at the community diary for today, the 8th of May.

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3: Today is World Red Cross and Red Crescent Day. I am John Skerry, chairman of the Montserrat Red Cross Board of Trustees. It has been said that in the midst of darkness, there are those who carry light. Not because it is easy, but because they believe that no human being should suffer alone. Today, on the 8th of May, we gather to mark one of the extraordinary movements in human history, the World Red Cross and Red Crescent Movement. World Red Cross and Red Crescent Day is not merely a date on the calendar. It is a reminder, a powerful and necessary reminder, that compassion is not passive. It moves, it acts, it crosses borders, languages, and conflict lines to reach the person who needs it most. On this day in 1828, Henri Dunant was born. The Swiss businessman who, after witnessing the carnage of the Battle of Solferino, could not turn away. He was not a soldier, politician, doctor, or active participant in the conflict. He was merely a witness, and he chose to act. From that act of witness grew the International Red Cross, an institution that today serves hundreds of millions of people across every corner of the globe. Its founding principle at the time was radical in its simplicity. Every human being, regardless of side, flag, or faith, deserves care and dignity in their suffering. That same principle is alive today in every effort by our community to help those displaced by natural or other emergencies. It is alive in the efforts of every volunteer who places him or herself in harm's way to deliver emergency supplies and care. It is alive in every delegate that sits across from warring parties and negotiate for a peaceful outcome. It is alive in every person, nurse or doctor, who treats the wounded, no matter their race, gender, religion, or the uniform they wear. The Red Cross and Red Crescent Movement is the world's largest humanitarian network. It has over 17 million active volunteers in 191 countries. These are ordinary people like you and me who have chosen to do extraordinary things. What unites us is not profession, race, religion, or geography, but the unyielding conviction that human dignity comes before everything else. And yet, we must be also honest about the world we are living in. Today's humanitarian crises are growing in both scale and complexity. Armed conflicts, displacement, extreme poverty, natural disasters, and health emergencies are placing unprecedented demands on the Red Cross and Red Crescent volunteers and on global humanitarian response systems. Humanitarian workers are targeted. Aid corridors are blocked. Hospitals are bombed. The very principles that underpin the work of the Red Cross, neutrality, impartiality, and humanity, are under pressure as never before. This, however, is not a reason to despair. It is a reason to recommit, to be louder about these principles, to protect those who protect others, even as we focus on the most needy within our communities. The Montserrat Red Cross has been championing this cause in our community for over 75 years. It would therefore be remiss of me not to honor and acknowledge the efforts and foundation laid by previous patrons, board members, directors, and volunteers. It is on their shoulders we now stand and build. The 2023-2026 strategic plan ends this year, and we have worked with the British Red Cross to align the 2026 budget to the agreed objectives and programs to ensure that our promises to the community are kept. At the same time, we are in the process of developing a 5-year strategic plan covering the period 2027 to 2032. The details of this plan will be presented at another time. I can assure you, however, that we will continue to deliver our critical relief programs to those individuals and families in distress. Later today, we will launch the development of a cash and voucher assistance program, CVA. This is being developed through the British Red Cross and in collaboration with government departments and agencies. The aim of this program is to enable our partners and ourselves to be more responsive to the needs of our community following an emergency. We recognize and accept the suggestion that access to our office and some of our facilities are not appropriate for persons with disabilities. We also recognize the need for space for senior citizens and other vulnerable persons to create, learn, contribute, and enjoy an increased sense of participation and belonging. We also believe that a more specialized place should be available for all vulnerable citizens to shelter in times of disaster, to protect their privacy and dignity. To that end, we are currently working with an architect to develop a concept for such a facility in order to make it a reality. Today, I want to speak not only to those who are wearing the Red Cross emblem, but to everyone listening. The humanitarian response is not the exclusive territory of organizations, even though they provide a more coordinated approach. It lives in our individual and collective choices to act on the side of humanity or in our own self-interest. We urge you to pursue the former. It is important for me to acknowledge at this juncture the significant and invaluable contribution and guidance received from the team at the British Red Cross. Our achievements in the first quarter of this year is reflective of their steady and reassuring hand. Let me also thank the government of Montserrat through its various agencies for their contribution to and support for our programs. Your collaboration and support matters. The Montserrat Red Cross also appreciates the donations, financial and otherwise, received from individuals and organizations both locally and internationally. Today, we acknowledge your unwavering support and decision to stand with us on the side of humanity, wearing red and giving to the cause. We are truly grateful and thankful. I conclude by saying thank you to my board, the director and staff, and our committed members and volunteers who continue to serve this noble institution. I also want to thank every person on Montserrat who have in their own way demonstrated the power of kindness. We encourage you to join us at the Montserrat Red Cross. Let us collectively make it better for our community and elevate the dignity of the people we serve. Thank you for listening and for being on the side of humanity. Happy Red Cross and Red Crescent Day.
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5: 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The crack.

This one is going to be totally different. We're calling all the moms. Yeah, we're bringing out all the mothers, all the mamas. This Saturday, May 9th, Barnes presents

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0: The annual migration of marine turtles to lay eggs on Montserrat has begun. To ensure the welfare of the nesting turtle and its eggs, you are encouraged not to drive or light bonfires on the beaches where turtles are nesting. You are also encouraged to keep your dogs on a leash if you are taking them for a walk on the beach. All species of marine turtles are listed under CITES Appendix 1, which prohibits international trade. Many nations, including Montserrat, also protect turtles with local legislation, such as the Turtles Act, Chapter 12.06, under the laws of Montserrat. This message comes to you complements the Ministry of Agriculture, Lands, Housing and the Environment, and ZJB Radio.
1: 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This year, we raise the level. Because this stage belongs to Montserrat. We raise the level. Because this stage belongs to Montserrat. Deep here, King Kenzie, Scrappy,

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It's bold. It's powerful. It's Montserrat standing tall. Showing off all our culture the way it was meant to be. This is our flag fest. 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
3: 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Registered contractors will be invited to a specialized workshop hosted by personnel from the Caribbean Development Bank on the 19th and 20th of May. The objective is to provide a comprehensive overview of the requirements for bidding on BNTF-funded contracts. 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

0: pleasure being in your company this afternoon. But of course, all good things must come to an end. With that, I say, people, I'm DJ Grace. Keep an open heart and open mind. Continue to stay safe. And if you can be safe, be careful. Until I come your way again tomorrow, God's spirit in my life. 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Do enjoy the remainder of your weekend and what's left of it. I won't be on tomorrow, but guess what? 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I gotta go. Bye-bye.
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0: from the exclusive home for accurate, reliable, credible, and responsible news reporting that matters. This is The News at 6.
1: In the headlines, the launching of a cash and voucher assistance program to provide cash and vouchers to individuals and families after an emergency. The Ministry of Health and Social Services continues to monitor international reports of a hantavirus outbreak. The risk to Montserrat is low at this time. And regionally, amid the controversy, Dominica throws its full backing behind the reappointment of Dr. Carla Barnett as CARICOM Secretary General. Good evening, I am James White Jr. and this is the News at 6, in association with the Bank of Montserrat Limited. Now the news in detail. The Montserrat Red Cross has officially launched the design and development phase of a cash and voucher assistance program, CVA, for Montserrat. This launch took place on Friday, May 8th, World Red Cross and Red Crescent Day, at the Disaster Management Coordination Agency, DMCA, conference room in Yellow Hill. The day was observed under the theme, On the Side of Humanity. The CVA program is expected to provide cash and vouchers to individuals and families after an emergency, allowing them to meet their own prioritized needs. Speaking at the launch, Director of the Red Cross, Delmore Ryan, gave details on this phase of the program, saying many stakeholders will be engaged throughout the process.
2: The design and development phase we launched today will be consultative, evidence-based and community-centered, engaging the people we serve, our partners and government counterparts, and our technical experts to build a program leveraging existing mechanisms, one that is operationally sound, built on international standards, and is aligned with national systems and priorities. That is what United in Humanity looks like in practice, not charity delivered from a distance, but partnership built on respect. We have already begun the preliminary work to include the establishment and operation of a technical working group. And this has given us confidence that the CVA can be a reality for Montserrat. Not only that, but an opportunity to strengthen shock-responsive social protection systems in the Montserrat community.
1: Delmore Ryan. Meantime, British Red Cross Emergency Program Manager Amar Ibrahim explained the aim of the CVA program.
3: The aim is indeed to develop a scalable program to be established as a national emergency response, which is jointly owned and implemented by the government of Montserrat and the Montserrat Red Cross as auxiliary to the government. One of the ultimate aims is to strengthen the shock responsiveness of Montserrat's social protection system, including the contribution to establishing a social registry, but also having standardized parameters and tools and having program to be able to be scaled up with different systems already in place. And as you all mentioned indeed before, just repeating what you and confirming indeed what you said about the rationale of cash in emergencies, it does enable the communities and beneficiaries to cover multi-sectoral needs to go beyond food and non-food items, paying for healthcare, rent, utilities, transportation and other services that would not be covered by vouchers or in-kind assistance. It does enable households to make their own choices for expenditures. People know better what they need and their own priorities. Of course, providing freedom and the dignity, respecting that freedom and dignity of the affected populations. As also mentioned, indeed, the cash is spent locally. So it helps revitalizing a local economy in a perspective of recovery post-disaster. And overall, it is a more cost-effective humanitarian response. There are much less logistical, operational cost when we implement a cash program. And it encourages social inclusion through financial inclusion. So it reduces the dependency for affected households on others to cover their basic needs.
1: Amar Ibrahim. In her remarks at the launch, Governor Her Excellency Harriet Cross highlighted the vital role the Red Cross plays in disaster management and its valued partnership with the Disaster Management Coordination Agency, DMCA. She also made a special announcement confirming her acceptance to serve as patron of the Montserrat Red Cross. The launch also featured remarks from Director of Social Services, Teresina Fergus. Red Cross Board Chairman, John Skerritt, also presented a check to the Meals on Wheels program in recognition of their continued and invaluable contribution to the Montserrat community. And we'll have more on the launch of the CVA in subsequent newscasts. The Ministry of Health and Social Services is monitoring international reports of a hantavirus outbreak linked to the cruise vessel MV Hondius. At this time, the Ministry of Health, on the advice of the Caribbean Public Health Agency, CAFA, says the risk to Montserrat is low. Hantavirus infection is typically linked to exposure to infected rodents, and human-to-human transmission is extremely rare, limited to specific circumstances involving the Andes strain identified in parts of South America. As a precaution, healthcare staff on Montserrat have been alerted and CAFA watch brief has been shared with relevant health personnel. The Ministry of Health and Social Services remains in contact with regional and international public health partners and will continue to monitor the situation closely. A former chief economist with the government of Montserrat has said that attracting global private capital is never just a matter of designing the right financial framework to arrive at or build a real policy frontier for the island's development. Raja Kadri explains that any jurisdiction with competent advisors can draft legislation, create incentives, or establish regulatory vehicles, but cautions that places worldwide have done exactly that and still failed to attract meaningful investment. He says Montserrat needs highly credible individuals who can open doors, negotiate with institutional investors, and translate local ambition into bankable opportunity. The former chief economist used the Cayman Islands as the clearest example within the UK Overseas Territories family, citing that it built a strong financial framework, but its real advantage was assembling a cadre of world-class professionals whose expertise, networks, and reputational weight made global capital comfortable. Kadri said the Cayman Islands became a financial powerhouse because it invested in the people who could bring capital to its shores. This, he says, should be the trigger for Montserrat, where foreign direct investment is concerned, taking the island's unique challenges, though, into consideration. He opined that if Montserrat or any other overseas territory wants to move from stabilization to transformation, the lesson is clear. The former chief economist stated that frameworks matter, but people matter more, emphasizing that capital flows credibility, and credibility is carried by individuals with the global reach, technical depth, and strategic instincts to make investors take a small island state like Montserrat seriously. He concluded that Montserrat has great potential, and he believes the island can be a place where environmental responsibility and strong economic growth work hand in hand, a place that builds resilience and opportunity for generations to come. The strong academic performances by 9 inmates who participated in the Reintegration into Safety for Ex-Offenders RISE Habilitation Program 1 year after its launch have been highlighted as key achievements. Led by the Department of Community, Youth and Sports Services, DCYSS, the program was officially launched in June 2025 to support inmates through education, skills training, and structured development aimed at reducing reoffending. Program manager Denelta Weeks says the initiative is designed around 3 major phases of pre-release, transition, and post-release, with the current focus centered on preparing inmates for successful reintegration into society. Speaking at last week's certificate distribution ceremony, Ms. Weeks described the program's first year as a resounding success, pointing to strong performances by participants across several subject areas. She noted that multiple inmates earned top grades in courses including agriculture, mathematics, and English.
2: It is both an honor and a privilege to stand before you today as we celebrate this important milestone, our certificate ceremony, which marks 1 year since the inception of the RISE program. When we began this journey a year ago, we did so with a clear and purposeful vision to support rehabilitation through education, skill building, and structured engagement. The RISE program is designed around three critical phases: pre-release, transition, and post-release. Today, we stand firmly in the pre-release phase here within these walls, where the foundation is being built. This phase is essential, as it is where the inmates are equipped with the tools, discipline, and mindset necessary to begin their transformation. The results today are a testament to dedication and perseverance. In agriculture, 6 inmates achieved A's and 2 received B's. In mathematics, there were 3 A's, 2 B's, and 1 C. And in English, 4 A's and 2 B's. These are not just grades. They represent effort, discipline, and the determination to succeed.
1: Denelta Weeks, RISE Program Manager. The participants themselves praised the program and its facilitators, describing the experience as transformative and expressing appreciation to tutors and organizers for their support throughout the year. Some inmates indicated that they hope to continue their studies after release, while one participant suggested that future cohorts could benefit from the inclusion of Caribbean Examinations Council CXC classes. Several participants were also recognized with special awards for academic excellence and professionalism demonstrated during the program. Students in Montserrat now have an additional opportunity to showcase their ideas in the Eastern Caribbean Central Bank ECCB essay competition. This time, as part of activities marking the 50th anniversary of the EC dollar's peg to the US dollar. The competition is open to students at secondary schools and community colleges across ECCB member states, including Montserrat. Eligible students on island are being encouraged to submit essays on topics related to the EC dollar and its impact. Secondary school students are asked to write on the topic, "The EC Dollar and Me, How the Peg Impacts Daily Life in the ECCU," while community college students will examine the future of the EC dollar peg in an era of global economic disruption. Entries must be between 750 and 1,000 words and submitted by midnight on May 31st. Submissions should include a completed entry form, a portrait photo, and the essay. Incomplete submissions could be disqualified. Students are also reminded that essays will be judged anonymously and their names should not appear on the essay itself. Only one entry per participant will be accepted, and all work must be original. Cash prizes will be awarded to the top 3 students, with additional prizes going to their schools. First place winners will receive $900, along with $600 for their school. Second and third place winners will also receive cash awards. Winners are expected to be announced by July 1st, with a prize-giving ceremony set for July 7th. Winning essays will be published on the ECCB's website. In other news, Prime Minister Roosevelt Skerrit says Dr. Carla Barnett has the full support of Dominica following controversies surrounding her recent reappointment as CARICOM Secretary General. Speaking at a news conference, Prime Minister Skerrit defended the process used to secure Dr. Barnett's renewed term. He urged Caribbean nations to focus on greater regional unity and cooperation amid ongoing debate over the reappointment.
4: The issue of the Secretary General. You know, this has been, I'm sure when you asked me a question about this, this thing has been ventilated in the public domain. I mean, every plate and spoon in the kitchen has been exposed on this matter, you know. I'm not sure what else you want me to say about this matter. As far as I'm concerned, Dr. Carla Barnett currently has been reappointed as Secretary General. And in Dominica's style, we always, we're team players, you know, and we support a decision and we move on. You know, so this is how we approach it. So she continues to get our support in this matter. And if there's a decision by the Bureau or the Conference of Heads to reopen the discussion, then that's fine with me. But as far as we're concerned, the process was ventilated, was recognized, and discussions ensued, and it emerged that by a majority that she should be reappointed. And so this is what it is.
1: Dominica's Prime Minister, Roosevelt Skerrit. In Jamaica, opposition spokesperson on social protection and social transformation, Dr. Angela Brown Burke, says more must be done to assist vulnerable families, both financially and with nutrition. As part of her contribution to the sectoral debate, Dr. Brown Burke, while acknowledging the benefits offered under the school feeding program, says what's currently provided is inadequate.
5: It's a good program, but it needs to be reimagined to ensure that it is cost-effective and yet nutritious. I am not sure if Nutribullet in 2026 is the most nutritious meal that we could get. I'm not, yeah? The current allocation per student is simply ridiculous. Just this morning as I was preparing to come to go on the road for Read Across Jamaica Day, I heard the news that Greater Portmore Primary advised of its painful decision to suspend its school feeding program. You know what? At inadequate funding. A lack of funding. Can you imagine what is going to happen to some of those children coming to school without their meals? Or hiding in a corner so persons don't recognize what it is they've had to take to school to eat for lunch.
1: The National School Feeding Program is a major social protection initiative, providing breakfast and lunch to over 250,000 students daily. This in an effort to improve attendance and learning. Dr. Brown Burke says there is stigma associated with being on the school feeding program. She also raises concern over the auxiliary fees associated with attending school.
5: The opposition is calling for a decisive shift towards implementation, which includes integrating diagnostic assessments, remedial support into path conditionalities, strengthening inclusive education system, and providing targeted financial assistance to reduce the burden on vulnerable families. And I say it already, the meals, yeah? We have to look at it differently. We also have the experience of our faith-based organization helping with education. And so we know that community-based governance structures should be strengthened to ensure participatory accountability and local ownership of educational outcomes. We want to see more of that.
1: Opposition spokesperson on social protection and social transformation in Jamaica, Dr. Angela Brown Burke. And finally in the news, the government of the British Virgin Islands is taking steps to introduce an immigration quota setting system for residence or belonger permits. This as part of planned amendments to the Immigration and Passport Act. According to the Ministry of Financial Services, Economic Development and Digital Transformation, quotas will be tied to economic, labor, housing, and demographic data. It says the new approach will create a formal link between immigration and national planning. As part of the move, a committee has been tasked with analyzing population trends, labor market conditions, and housing availability. The committee will also monitor outcomes and recommend adjustments where necessary.
6: You don't need to go store to store. 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
7: Hello everyone, Victoria Chalmers with Sports Zone. Starting off with cricket, Cricket West Indies CWI has officially marked the 50th anniversary of a watershed moment in regional sports history following the first international match played by the West Indies women's cricket team in 1976. In a statement, CWI President Dr. The Honourable Kishore Shallow hailed the occasion as far more than a nostalgic milestone, but the formal beginning of a journey that continues to inspire generations. The trailblazing side was led by Captain Louise Brown, who not only held the honour of leading the team, but also faced the very first ball of the innings. At a time when opportunities for women in cricket were severely limited, Brown and her teammates embodied courage, resilience, and unshakable belief. Their efforts, CWI noted, laid the essential foundation for the growth and recognition of women's cricket across the Caribbean. From those modest but mighty beginnings, the West Indies women have since achieved World Cup triumphs and established themselves as a globally competitive force. As the Caribbean cricketing community reflects on this golden anniversary, Cricket West Indies reaffirmed its commitment to honoring the legacy of those pioneers. Still in cricket, defending champions in the West Indies Championship, Guyana Harpy Eagles, head into Sunday's game against the West Indies Academy, looking to remain unbeaten as they set their sights on the final of the regional first-class tournament. Guyana made two changes to the team that played the Windward Islands in three games in the bilateral series. Under-19 World Cup player Jonathan Van Lange replaces Raymond Perez, while Isaiah Thorne is replaced by Thaddeus Lovell. West Indies pacer Shamar Joseph will join the squad for the final against the winner of the Barbados versus Trinidad and Tobago matchup. In football, Manchester City striker Khadija Shaw has won the Football Writers Association Women's Footballer of the Year award. Shaw is set to secure a third successive Women's Super League Golden Boot after scoring 19 goals in 21 appearances, with one league game remaining for newly crowned champions City. The 29-year-old, who joined City in 2021, is just one goal away from becoming the first player in Women's Super League history to score 20 or more goals in three different seasons. It is the second time the Jamaica international has won the FWA award, having first done so for the 2023-2024 season. In athletics, World Athletics has rejected a recommendation by the International Olympic Committee, IOC, that a ban on Belarusian athletes and teams competing under the flag of their nation should be lifted. On Thursday, the IOC's executive board urged international sports federations and event organizers to allow the country to return to international competition while keeping restrictions on Russia in place. Both countries were suspended from Olympic competition after Russia's invasion of Ukraine in 2022, with Belarus a close ally of Russia. A partial ban, allowing athletes to compete as neutrals, was introduced in 2023. The IOC said that, unlike Russia, the National Olympic Committee, NOC, of Belarus is in good standing and complies with the Olympic Charter. However, in response, a spokesperson for World Athletics said, as a consequence of Russia's invasion of Ukraine, World Athletics sanctions implemented in March 2022, excluding Belarusian and Russian athletes, officials and supporting personnel from competition, remain in place. The statement said their council has made a clear decision that when there is tangible movement towards peace negotiations, it can begin to review its decisions, but until that happens, the council continues to be united in standing behind the decision it made in March 2022 and revisited in 2023 and 2025. And finally, in Formula One news, Formula One bosses have agreed a change to engine design for the 2027 season, in response to criticisms of the new power units introduced this year. Drivers have complained that the near 50-50 split between internal combustion and electrical power and need for energy management has diminished the challenge in qualifying. It was agreed in principle in a meeting of teams, commercial rights holder of F1, and governing body, the FIA, on Friday, to increase the proportion of total power coming from the internal combustion engine by 50 kilowatts or 67 brake horsepower and reduce the electrical power by the same amount. With this effect, drivers should be able to drive in a more conventional way in qualifying.
8: 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High pressure will keep conditions generally settled. However, shallow moisture moving through the area could trigger brief shower activity. The weather tonight, partly cloudy with a 30% or a low chance of showers. The weather tomorrow, partly cloudy with a 30% or a low chance of showers. The winds are east-northeasterly tonight and easterly tomorrow, with speeds ranging from 17 to 30 kilometers per hour or 10 to 18 miles per hour. The sea state, swells 0.6 to 1.2 meters or 2 to 4 feet. Sunrise tomorrow at 5:41, while sunset tomorrow at 6:31. The local weather forecast in association with Edith's Enterprises, Awi Shopping Center. And that's it for the news at 6 for today. The next newscast from ZJB's news desk will be the morning news tomorrow at 6 minutes after 7. Recapping the main headlines. The launching of a cash and voucher assistance program to provide cash and voucher headlines. The launching of a cash and voucher assistance program to provide cash and vouchers to individuals and families after an emergency.

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For ZJB News, James White Jr. wishing you, on behalf of the rest of the news team, a very pleasant evening.

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But do not attempt to...

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1: What you call it, president?
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1: Heads of government.
0: Good evening, Montserrat. Of course, good evening to the entire Eastern Caribbean. And to you wherever you are. Welcome, welcome, welcome on board our Friday night's programming right here in Zanzibar Radio. DJ Kedibi in your company, and I'll be with you right up until 11 o'clock tonight. It's all about Crazy Fridays right here. Just want to let your listeners know that coming up at our 7 o'clock, we'll be getting into BBC World Service News. 7:15 coming to diary notices. Right after that, government notices.

0: Coming up after the news, the science show inspired by the news, which this week has been full of tributes to Sir David Attenborough, who has reached his 100th birthday this Friday. Taking our inspiration from the great man, Unexpected Elements ponders what it takes to get to a century, with a Swiss ageing study that has looked at just that. We also look enviously over the species barrier to a jellyfish whose response to stress is to become a kid again. Lessons for us all? And we find out what it's like to spend months at sea living on Sir David Attenborough. The polar research vessel, obviously, not the man. We mix that in with tales from listeners and broadcasters who've worked with him and stir in choice cuts from the latest research in climate science, plus how to conserve the rarest flowering plants on the planet. That's Unexpected Elements, coming up shortly.
1: BBC News with Govinda Gill. Britain's Prime Minister Keir Starmer has suffered a major blow in the biggest electoral test since taking power 2 years ago. His governing Labour Party has lost large numbers of local council seats in England and has been forced from power in Wales for the first time since the National Parliament was set up there 27 years ago. More details from Rob Watson.
2: The old order appears to have crumbled, where you had two parties, Conservative and Labour, utterly dominating British politics for the last 100 years. That would appear to be over, and what we can really see from these results is essentially a very angry and unhappy country where people, whether they're fed up about living standards, fed up about the way the political system works, they're expressing that anger, that unhappiness by deserting the two parties who they blame for the status quo, and branching out and trying other parties of the populist left and the populist right.
1: Ukraine and Russia have agreed to swap 1,000 prisoners of war each as part of a deal that includes a 3-day truce between them, which has come into effect. Russia had called for a temporary ceasefire during annual commemorations to mark the defeat of Nazi Germany in the Second World War. President Trump said the truce was reached at his request. Jonathan Beale is in Kyiv.
3: President Trump says it will mean no kinetic, in other words, no weapons being used by either side for 3 days, and that there'll also be a prisoner swap involving 1,000 prisoners from each country. Now, we don't know if that'll happen within that 3-day period, probably not, but we've seen these prisoner swaps before, we've seen ceasefires before. I think the important thing to say is that, yes, this is significant. It's a shard of light, but it's certainly not a breakthrough in the war.
1: The United States has confirmed it'll facilitate 2 days of intensive talks between Lebanon and Israel next week. It says the two sides will engage in detailed discussions aimed at advancing a comprehensive peace and security agreement. The top court in the US state of Virginia has thrown out an attempt by the Democratic Party to redraw constituency boundaries. The new map would have boosted the Democrats' chances of winning a majority in the US House of Representatives in November. Anthony Zerka reports from Virginia.
4: By a 4-3 vote, the Virginia court struck down the state's new congressional maps on procedural grounds. The state legislature, the majority said, had approved the April voter referendum after the start of early voting in last year's state elections in violation of Virginia's constitution. The new map would have given Democrats the advantage in 10 of the state's 11 congressional districts, an opportunity to flip 4 seats currently held by Republicans.
1: World News from the BBC. 4 men in Florida have been found guilty of plotting to assassinate Haiti's last democratically elected president, Jovenel Moïse, who was killed in 2021. Prosecutors said the men helped finance, organize, and coordinate the plot from Florida by recruiting former Colombian soldiers to carry out the attack. The defendants claim Mr. Moïse was already dead when the mercenaries arrived. Colombia has suspended arrest warrants for 29 members of the Clan del Golfo, the country's largest criminal organization, which is involved in cocaine trafficking. The measure will allow the drug cartel's affiliates to travel to 2 officially designated areas where the government hopes to make progress negotiating the dissolution of the group and its transition to legality. Laura Fernandez has been sworn in as president of Costa Rica in front of her supporters at the National Stadium in the capital, San Jose. The 39-year-old right-wing leader has pledged to continue the political movement of her predecessor, Rodrigo Chavez, who's been appointed to a ministerial role in the new government. He was constitutionally barred from seeking a second consecutive term. The Spanish football giants Real Madrid have fined two star players €500,000 each after a training ground bust-up that ended with one of them being treated in hospital for head injuries. The Uruguayan Federico Valverde suffered a concussion during an altercation with the French international Aurélien Tchouaméni. Emily Conway reports.
5: The club said in a statement that both players had expressed their complete regret for what happened and apologised to each other as part of the club's internal investigation. Fede Valverde will miss Sunday's El Clásico against Barcelona on medical advice after suffering a head injury during Thursday's altercation with Aurélien Tchouaméni, although the Uruguayan has continued to insist neither player physically struck the other.
0: In Wales, the country...
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10 minutes of this, moving down past the hour of 7. Mr. Barry Salmon on your radio. No disturb sign. Coming up in just a little bit at 7:50. We'll be getting into our community diary notices. And right after that, we'll bring to you government notices.

15 minutes it is, moving down past the hour of our 7. This time we get into a community diary notices. The St. Augustine Catholic Primary School has a limited number of kindergarten places available for the new school year 2026 to 2027. Parents and guardians who are interested in enrolling their child or children at the school should contact the school's office Monday to Friday between the hours of 9 a.m. and 4 p.m. for an application pack. You may telephone the secretary at 491-4768. Kindly complete your application no later than Friday, 26 June 2026. Children entering the kindergarten class should be 5 years old by the 31st of March 2027. All summoned jurors are hereby asked to attend court on Wednesday, May 13th at 3 p.m. for juror orientation. The Ascendance Sports is inviting all coaches, officials, past, current and prospective players to a very important meeting for the upcoming 2026 Ascendance Sports Basketball League tomorrow, Saturday, 9th May, 6:30 p.m. at the Little Bay Multipurpose Complex. This meeting will outline key information for the new season, including schedules, team organization, and league expectations. If you're involved in basketball or interested in being a part of the league, your presence is strongly encouraged. Let's continue to grow the game and elevate our local talent. Be there and be ready. The public is kindly asked to note that the FRS Express, formerly known as Jeans for Freedom, a ferry from Guadeloupe, will be visiting Montserrat on Saturday, 9th May. That's tomorrow. All the tour operators, taxi drivers, vendors, restaurants and related stakeholders are asked to please take note. The grade 6 students of the Braids Primary School will be having a car wash to raise funds towards graduation on Saturday night. That's tomorrow. Come and bring your cars, jeeps or even buses, and we will have your heart please after leaving your vehicle sparkling clean. Cars $30, jeeps $40 and buses $50. Time 6:30 a.m. until venue, the Braids Art Indication Center parking lot. Come on out, one and all, and give your support. Montserrat Utilities Limited would like to inform consumers in the following areas that their electricity supply will be interrupted as follows. Barzies Subdivision on Monday 11th May from 8 a.m. to 10 a.m. Hope near the water tank on a Tuesday 12th May from 8 a.m. to 11 a.m. Salem Main Road on Thursday 14th May from 8 a.m. to 12 noon. This interruption will enable the company's technical transmission and distribution staff to carry out line maintenance works in these areas. Montserrat Utilities Limited Electricity Division regrets any inconvenience these interruptions may cause. We hereby solicit your patience during this time. Finally, out of our community diary notices at this time, we get into the schedule of church services for this coming Sunday, 10th May. And we start off with the Pentecostal churches, Faith Tabernacle in Braids, morning service at 9 a.m. House of Refuge and Deliverance Ministry, Salem, morning worship at 9 a.m. For the Wesleyan Holiness churches, Beulah Wesleyan Holiness in St. Peter's, Family Bible Hour, Sunday School, 9 a.m., Divine Worship, 10 a.m. Davie was in Holiness and Davie Hill, Divine Worship at 10 a.m. For the Apostolic Faith Churches, Emmanuel Apostolic Faith in St. John's, Morning Worship at 9 a.m. Bethel Apostolic Cogerhead Sunday School at 10 a.m., Morning Worship at 11 a.m. Church of God of Privacy, no service at St. John's this weekend. Joint service in Salem at 9 a.m. For the Catholic churches, no service at St. Martin de Porres in Salem this weekend. St. Patrick's Church Lookout, joint mass in Lookout at 8 a.m. on Sunday, and that's a broadcast service. For the Methodist churches, Salem 9 a.m., Bethesda Cavalier Hill at 9 a.m., Bethany Jude Peace 9 a.m. And for the Anglican churches, no service at St. James and St. John's this weekend. Joint service in St. Peter's at 8:30 a.m.
That is going to do it for my community diary notices at this time. Up next, we get into the government notices.

The Ministry of Agriculture, Lands, Housing and the Environment, MALIES, is inviting expressions of interest from suitably qualified candidates to serve on the Physical Planning and Development Authority as members representing the private sector. The Physical Planning Act 2019, Cap 8.03, Section 3.1J, provides for the Governor, acting on advice of Cabinet, to appoint two persons from the private sector who have knowledge and experience with respect to matters relevant to the functioning of the authority for a period of 2 years. Members are expected to perform their duty professionally and ethically and in alignment with the statutory functions of the authority. Applicants will be selected based on the qualifications and experience criteria outlined. The functions of the Physical Planning and Development Authority Board is as follows: reviewing and determining applications for physical planning permission, enforcing building standards and codes to ensure safe and compliant construction, coordinating with relevant authorities to plan and coordinate infrastructure development, including roads and utilities, monitoring compliance with planning regulations through inspections, permits, and enforcement action. The Physical Planning Unit, MALIES, is seeking individuals for the role of member, private sector,

0: Physical Planning Act. Appeals are determined by the Physical and Environmental Appeals Tribunal, which functions as the independent body for reviewing decisions of the authority. Remuneration includes $200 per sitting of the board, commencement date July 2026. Suitably qualified and experienced individuals who wish to serve on the Physical Planning and Development Authority are asked to submit their curriculum vitae CV, a personal statement explaining experience and interest in the work of the Physical Planning Unit, the value he or she can add to the Planning and Development Authority in this role, and at least one reference letter. This is to be contained in an envelope labeled Physical Planning and Development Authority Application, which is to be submitted to the Permanent Secretary Malias, Government Headquarters, Braids, or email castled@gov.ms, no later than deadline of Monday, May 11th, 2026. Prospective applicants seeking additional information on this role are invited to email meadcj@gov.ms.
1: The Department of Labor is announcing that a reputable local company is currently seeking applications for the position of motor mechanic. The successful applicant will be responsible for maintaining and repairing vehicles and heavy equipment, ensuring that all machinery operate efficiently and safely. This role requires a dedicated individual who is flexible and willing to contribute to various aspects of operations when needed. Requirements: proven experience as a mechanic, experience working with heavy equipment, a valid driver license, ability to work independently with minimal supervision, willingness to work long hours when required, flexibility to assist with other tasks as needed to support production. Key qualities: strong problem-solving skills, reliable and hardworking, team-oriented with a positive attitude. Applications must be sent to the Department of Labor, P.O. Box 103, Braids, Montserrat. Qualified persons are asked to submit a written application to the Department of Labor on or before Tuesday, May 12, 2026. Further information can be obtained by calling the Department of Labor at 491-4010 or 4020.
0: The Ministry of Education will be hosting its second Safe Summer Camp program from August 3rd to 28th, 2026. The Safe Summer Camp is committed to safeguarding and promoting the welfare, safety, and well-being of all children. All persons engaged in the program, whether in paid or voluntary roles, are expected to share this commitment and to work in keeping with the camp's safeguarding, child protection, health and safety, behavior management, attendance, confidentiality, and incident reporting arrangements. In an effort to afford the transparent selection of candidates to serve as campsite manager, expressions of interest are invited from suitable persons who are desirous to serve as campsite coordinator. The duties performed by the successful candidate must be carried out professionally and ethically in accordance with the aims and objectives of the program. Candidates are required to declare any real or perceived conflict of interest. A campsite manager ensures the smooth daily operation of a camping facility, focusing on camp activities, staff management, and site maintenance. They act as the primary contact for on-site operations, handling everything from arrivals to emergencies. The key duties and responsibilities of the campsite manager will include operational management, oversee day-to-day operations, including arrival and departures of children at the site allocation, ensure that only authorized persons collect children and that any late collection, absence, or unexpected collection issue is properly managed and recorded. Staff supervision, organizing schedules of facilitators and camp assistants, provide orientation and training to camp staff and overseeing cleaners. Site maintenance and safety, ensure the campsite, including facilities like showers and toilets, are clean and safe. This includes conducting safety checks, managing equipment,

0: administrative tasks, organize all camp programs and activities, manage bookings, procuring supplies, and reporting on all activities. Communication, act as a liaison between the site staff, overall camp coordinator, Ministry of Education headquarters, parents, local authorities, and other stakeholders, handling inquiries, feedback, and complaints to ensure a positive experience and safety of children. The campsite manager must not use humiliating, degrading, abusive, or intimidating language or behavior toward any child and must not administer corporal punishment or any unauthorized physical intervention. Expressions of interest are invited from persons who possess the following experience: proven experience to classroom, hospitality, and or campground management, leadership, strong team management and leadership skills, practical skills, the ability to handle young children and understanding of safeguarding issues, communication, good interpersonal skills with the ability to communicate effectively both verbally and in writing. Suitably qualified and experienced individuals who wish to serve as campsite manager for the Ministry of Education Safe Summer Camp Program are asked to submit an outline of their knowledge and skills, a personal statement outlining their interest in serving and the value that he or she can bring. The information is to be placed in an envelope labeled Campsite Manager for Ministry of Education Safe Summer Camp Program 2026. This is to be submitted to the Permanent Secretary, Ministry of Education, Carney Osborne Building, Little Bay, Montserrat, or emailed to mensb@gov.ms no later than May 5th, 2026.
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That's the Pointer Sisters on your radio. I'm so excited. Bringing back some memories.